0: And the forces of darkness seek to weaken our faith. That's obviously very clear. They destroy our peace. They want to pull us away from God. However, God has not left us defenseless. In his care and his love, he has provided us with divine armor and powerful weapons to stand firm in this fight. Now, our weapons in this battle, Paul says, and he reminds us that our warfare is not physical. We are not fighting flesh and blood, but it is a spiritual warfare. The armor of God is what equips us to withstand the attacks that are coming from the offensive side. So whether you are minding your own business, I want you to know that the devil is going to attack you. He's going to come after you. And therefore, you need to put the belt of truth and stand in the unchanging truth of God's word. Jesus used it effectively. It is written. Three times Satan could not defeat Jesus. And put on the breastplate of righteousness, which means we are living a life of holiness that guards our hearts. And we put on the helmet of salvation. We're guarding our minds against deceptions and doubt. We are carrying the sword of the Spirit, which is the word of God, our offensive weapon against lies and temptations. And we use prayer, meaning we're staying connected with God, seeking his guidance and his protection. These weapons are mighty weapons of God, capable of pulling down all strongholds and building us in Christ and bringing every thought into captivity. I also want to appreciate the role of angels in our warfare. The Bible makes it very clear that we are not alone in this battle, but the angel of the Lord encompasses around us and delivers us. Are they not ministering angels or spirits that are sent forth to minister unto us, even as heirs of the kingdom of God? And so angels are unseen in the battles, but they protect us from harm and they strengthen us in times of weakness. So when Daniel prayed, angels were sent forth. If you read the whole book of Revelation, it's angels left, right, and center. So our prayers are activated by angelic interventions. We are not alone. And we must therefore stay vigilant in prayer and watchfulness. Watch unto prayer that you enter not into temptation. We must be vigilant in our prayers. We must be alert. And Ephesians chapter 6 verse 18 tells us to pray always with all prayer and supplication in the Spirit. This means staying consistent and constant communication with God. Now, there are seven prayer themes that we see here. We must pray for spiritual growth. We must pray for healing and deliverance, for divine provision, for family and restoration, and for protection of our loved ones, for salvation of those whom we love, that they may be saved. We must pray for strength to overcome spiritual battles. We must pray for a closer walk with God. And finally, I just want to say to somebody out there, you are a soldier of Christ, and therefore you are called to stand firm. You are equipped with divine weapons that you can deploy. And you are surrounded by angelic hosts that protect and strengthen you. And through constant prayer, you are being supported and given victory. So let us remain watchful. Let us remain dressed up in the armor of God. Don't take your armor down, knowing that greater is he who is in us than he who is in the world. Friends, may the Lord give you victory today in every battle that you face. In Jesus' name, amen.
1: Observe my Sabbaths and have reverence for my sanctuary. I am the Lord. Leviticus 26:2. A world without a Sabbath would be like a man without a smile, like summer without flowers, and like a homestead without a garden. It's the joyous day of the whole week. Happy Sabbath, Cornerstone Christian Radio family. Enjoy God's holy day of rest. Yeah.

Here on the plains of Masailand, we find a special people whose ways and customs take us back in time. The Maasai people have lived the same way for many centuries. They live this simple country life amidst the breathtaking beauty of the African savanna. Passed down from generation to generation, their culture and traditions have been preserved and cherished through time. Their music is enchanting. Their dress is captivating. Their art is compelling. Their culture, fascinating. Their hospitality, inspiring. Their kindness is touching. Their joy is overwhelming. And their openness to the gospel is exciting. There's so much I've learned from my short time with them. And though I come from a different land, a different language, and a different culture, the Maasai people have accepted me as a brother and have embraced me as their own. I am privileged and blessed to call many of them my friends. And though we may speak different languages, we both understand the language of love that unites us together as one. One of the many things I've enjoyed about Maasai culture is the traditional Adumu dance. It is a special dance where each warrior jumps as high, as smooth, and as elegant as possible, while the others stand around and sing. While jumping, their bodies remain in a narrow pose, and they never let their heels touch the ground. The higher the jump, the stronger the warrior. And the stronger the warrior, the more admired he is by the ladies, and the more respected he is amongst the tribe. In fact, during some of the jumping festivals, the warrior that jumps the highest is awarded 10 cows by the village elders, enough to pay the dowry for a new wife. So the warrior that goes the highest is the one that wins the bride, a powerful incentive for these strong young men. And as I thought of this, I was reminded of the simple and profound gospel truth of salvation. You see, just as many of these warriors eagerly look forward to the day of their marriage, so too Jesus, who is the kingly warrior, longs to be with his church. For the church is his beloved bride, and Jesus is the heavenly husband. But in order for Christ to be with us, there was a redemption dowry that needed to be paid. But the cost of the bride was more than money could buy. Because of sin, it was impossible for humanity to be redeemed with corruptible things like silver and gold. The price for our redemption was blood. And so, just like the highest jumping Maasai warrior who wins the bride, Jesus went higher to redeem his church. He climbed up Mount Calvary and hung upon an exalted cross, there to provide the redemption dowry for us, his own precious blood for our cleansing. And with his body in a narrow position and his heels not touching the ground, Jesus went higher and higher in love and commitment to us. With the eternal strength of unfailing love, Jesus remained suspended in midair to pay the price for our redemption, to win our sinful, spiritually indifferent hearts to him. He is the ultimate warrior. He wins the bride not by force, but by the power of self-sacrificing love, a love that is stronger than sin, a love that is stronger than death, and a love that lifts us higher from the lowlands of this world. The cross was both the highest and the lowest point of the history of humanity. For the cross reveals humanity at their lowest, crucifying their creator. But at the same time, the cross reveals divinity at its highest, the creator dying for a world that spurned him in painful rejection. But love prevailed because Jesus prevailed. Love wins because Jesus wins. But the question is, has he won your heart today? Has he gained your affection? Has he captured your love? You see, Jesus may not have won a literal jumping dance, but he's done everything he could to win your heart. And if you'll give to him the heart that he deserves, he will take you higher than the highest human thought can reach in holy joy and sacred bliss. And when he returns the second time, he will take us higher than the highest heavens. And we will be there with the Most High God, the ultimate kingly warrior, face to face with our high, holy, and heavenly husband. And when we look upon his face, the one that has saved us by his grace, he will then take us by the hand and lead us to the promised land. And there we will celebrate the eternal union of Christ and his bride, divinity and humanity made one at the marriage supper of the Lamb.

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1: Loving Father, we come, O God, to thank you for another opportunity to do your will, to call upon you, to praise you, to lift you up. We come asking you to open our hearts and draw us closer to you. Bless our listeners and give us what we stand in need of, O God, and take away from us the things we don't. Bless us and keep us at this time. In Jesus' name, amen.

0: The Livingston family actually were small crofters on an island called Ulva on the west coast of Scotland. They lost their home and were lucky that losing their home sort of coincided with the mill at Blantyre being opened. They came to Blantyre, where David Livingston was born in March in 1813.
1: When Livingston was born, you have the beginnings of Industrial Revolution, an Industrial Revolution which at that point is mainly water-powered. So you have the cotton industry had developed to quite a considerable extent. The really big Industrial Revolution has yet to happen. The thing to realise about Livingston is that quite phenomenal changes happened during his lifetime.
2: Livingston's father worked for a little while in the cotton industry, which was the chief employer there, but then became a sort of tea seller.
3: He would actually use his tea salesmanship in the spreading of tracts, because his father saw himself as primarily a Christian missionary and evangelist.
2: And Livingston went to work, as we know, very early on in the cotton mill in Blantyre.
0: At the normal age for starting in the mill, age six, they said to him, "No, David, you're not going to the mill. You will stay at home and you will study." And they kept him at home studying until he was 10. A typical day for a boy like David. They would rise at the 5 o'clock bell, had to be in the mill before 6 o'clock. If you went in before six, you were in danger of losing your job. He finishes at 8 o'clock at night and then has to go to school, a 2-hour school day between 8 and 10.
3: And with his wage from his very first paycheck after the first week, he went out and he bought himself rudiments of Latin.
0: He said that girls in the mill who weren't of his educational level would get jealous that he was reading and they couldn't read, so would play tricks on him. And they used to throw bobbins at his book in the effort to make the book fall into the machine.
1: Livingston was immediately captivated by nature, which was something that was very much in the air at the time. There was a sense that there was a tremendous amount to be learnt from nature, the ways in which man related to nature and through nature to God.
0: There's a nice wee story where he had gone to a quarry and had been lucky enough to find fossils in the quarry. And he said to the quarry man, "How come if we are not near the sea, there are sea creatures in these rocks?" And the quarryman told them that God made them their rocks and put those sea creatures in them. And that was the extent of the scientific knowledge of fossils, as far as David was concerned, for quite a long time.
3: When he was about 14, he read a tract by a missionary who was also a scientist, who was also a doctor, Carl Gustloff. And he reckoned that you could have Christianity and science could both combine together. He then determined in his mind that he would teach himself enough so as he could go to university, become a medical doctor, and then he wanted to go on to become a missionary.
0: But David told his father he was wishing to become a doctor and a missionary, and his father was horrified that David should consider studying to be a doctor, since he believed that doctoring would be scientific, and that surely science went against the religious beliefs that David had been strongly brought up in.
2: Livingstone's parents, for a long time, they resisted some of the new ideas which were going around. For instance, they weren't initially sure that David would be suitable as a missionary, and then they weren't sure that he should study for medicine, not until they were convinced that you could put the two things, medical and missionary, together. Working in the mill, he got a more senior post and was able to put aside money regularly, which he did for his further studies. He was able to go on to his medical studies partly because he had actually already done a good deal of classical languages.
0: When David was applying for university, I think that there probably had never been a child from a mill who had gone to university. And his application, I almost imagine they would have laughed at first. How could he possibly have the education for going to university? He was tested and they found he was certainly up to the job. He decided he would study the medicine first, general medicine. And he studied this at the Anderson Institute in Glasgow. And there qualifies as a general

0: He travels to London and is tested twice and again found that he was up to the task. And David goes to a lecture by Robert Moffat.
1: Robert Moffat was a London Missionary Society missionary in Southern Africa, probably the best known.
2: And he had seen tremendous success through many arduous and hard years in Africa. And Robert Moffat said, by the light of the morning sun, he sees the smoke of 1,000 villages, beneath which they had never heard the gospel.
0: David becomes absolutely inspired by the man's speech.
1: And the whole Africa idea took off in his thinking.
3: Africa was the continent that was scarcely known. The phrase the Dark Continent was used quite a lot. Now, the reasons for that are the coastal areas are reasonably accessible. But as soon as you go into the interior of Africa, you encounter an escarpment that rises up to a great plateau. The whole of sub-Saharan Africa is a high shield-shaped plateau, and you have to go up there in order to travel extensively. And part of the great defences of Africa, of course, were its insects. The two most significant ones, of course, were the mosquito, particularly the Anopheles mosquito, which distributes malaria. And the second was the tsetse fly. And the tsetse fly then injected this illness, which became known as sleeping sickness or nagana, into horses and cattle. So the only way really to penetrate the whole tsetse fly area was on foot.
1: LMS wanted him to go and join Moffat in Kuruman. He was happy with that. Moffat was the trigger.
2: Livingstone was about 27 years old when he set out for Africa. He left on December the 8th, 1840. And he was very astute in that he learned quite quickly to befriend the captain. And that was a major influence later on in his life, because he learned how to use the sextant and to take longitude and latitude, which was essential in any map making. And that gave him the edge in exploration.
1: He reached Africa in early 1841.
2: From Cape Town, he went on to Port Elizabeth and he traveled up to Kuruman,
1: to the mission station, and began work. Now, Moffat wasn't there at the time.
2: He thought that they had saved the whole of Africa by that stage. And so he was viewed by the others as being a bit too precocious.
1: We have to see Livingstone as a romantic. We have to see him as an idealist. And that was what fueled him to some extent. This is a good thing.
2: And so within a short while, he found himself further north at a station called Mabotsa. He would not just walk into the chief's village, he would sit and he would find out what the customs were of the people, what their culture was. And he would sit sometimes for days outside the chief's village and wait to be invited with an audience.
1: He did what you would expect a missionary to do. He learnt the language as and when he could. He settled down as much as he could, lived amongst them. He did medical work as appropriate. Not in an institutional sense. That is to say, if somebody came to him with a medical need, he treated them. But he didn't try to establish clinics or hospitals.
2: And he used his medicine together with his Christianity in trying to reach out to the people. You can imagine they would sit around the fires at night talking. And Livingstone does give lovely, buoyant accounts of this. And so around the fire, he would engage with them, talking to them, and saying, well, how would you? You see Moari, God. You have the spiritual belief. And I want to tell you that God so loved you that he actually sent his son. And he sent him all the way to die on a cross, to shed his blood, because there can be no forgiveness of sins without the shedding of blood. And so he would share this in their language with their cultures, bringing the gospel of Jesus Christ.
0: David was living in a village where

0: lines were a terrible difficulty for the village. We're talking of a village who had something in the region of 5 cattle, and the lines were preying on their cattle. So the people of the village really, really were concerned that it would be one of the children who would be taken next. And the men of the village went out to hunt the lions. David goes out hunting with the men. Generally speaking, the way they used to hunt was they would create a huge circle, maybe a mile wide. Then everyone would turn into the centre of the circle and walk inwards, making the circle smaller as they go. That way trapping any animals who were inside. And on more than one occasion, lions break through their circle. Eventually, David has a lion in his sights, a lion sitting on a very large rock.
1: Livingston fired and actually shot the lion. But he didn't kill the lion. The lion turned around and grabbed hold of Livingston and shook him, as in Livingston's word, as a terrier does a rat. Mabalwi, who was Livingston's assistant at that stage, he fired. Thankfully, you've heard that expression, a flash in the pan. It was just a big smoke coming up at the top, this bang. The lion then turned around and went for Mabalwi. But by that stage, the lion was quite weak and died. His whole arm was so badly broken that it actually stuck out. It was a compound fracture, and he had to put live maggots into his arm to eat away the rotting meat.
0: Travel to Kuruman. And by the time he gets there, his arm is actually beginning to recover. His arm set very badly, unfortunately. And all of David's travelling through Africa was done with only one arm working. It wasn't completely useless. He could hold a book down low, but he couldn't lift it any height. He's nursed back to health by a young lady called Mary Moffat. And he marries Mary, who's actually Robert Moffat's daughter, in Kuruman.
1: And they set out to establish a new mission station further north from Mabotsa in an area called Chonwane. It was on the edge of the Kalahari Desert, so water was harsh for them.
2: It's during this period he makes great friends with Chief Sashele, because whenever he moved to a new village, particularly if he wanted to establish work, then he had to deal with the chief. Sashele was from the first interested in Christianity, and indeed became a believer, openly, clearly, definitely became a believer.
1: He did battle, though, with Sashele. The battle was with this drought, and they had to then move to this new area, Kolobeng, which was another mission station.
0: While he's living in Kolobeng, Chief Sashele's son takes ill. David insists on helping the medicine man, and they work together. Ever after that, everyone was saying, oh, you know, David was superior and his medical work was greatly in demand. But David knew the importance of the medicine men and always worked together.
1: But the whole time, Livingston became rather restless, and he wanted to get to this new paramount chief, Sebatuan, which everyone had heard about. His father-in-law, Moffat, was working with Mzilikazi. He wanted to get to this new mission station, but to do that he had to cross the mighty Kalahari.
3: Livingston's great initial geographical achievement was to reach Lake Ngami, which he did with the help of one or two other travellers and hunters, and indeed his wife and early children actually amazingly went with him. And it was for that achievement that he was actually given the gold medal of the Royal Geographical Society, because he had established that there were great water systems even in what had originally been seen to be predominantly a desert area.
1: Once he had mapped the lake, his idea was to try and get to this area where Chief Sebatuan lived, this massive paramount chief. And that was still several hundred kilometers further north. And so they opted to come back and then restart the journey the following year and try and push further on. And that would be sort of northwest of what we now know as the Victoria Falls today. By that stage, he had found, he had discovered, after this months and months of crossing dry desert, he finds this place that's just flowing. It's God's highway of water into Africa. When he met Paramount Chief Sebatuan, that's when he came into problems with that beastly little thing called the mosquito. And he suffered from malaria. he realized that he needed to try and establish a mission station with high ground. High ground, in Livingstone's view, was a place that didn't have malaria, bad air. And they didn't realize that the malaria came from the mosquito. Malaria was associated with swampy area. He came back to Colobeng at their mission station. Little Elizabeth Pine was born. And she died a few months after she was born. And that was a huge shock to Livingstone. They said, why do you keep dragging your family throughout Africa? He just saw himself with his family, but he took them through some arduous conditions. He was a tough man himself. And Mary, she was a strong Moffat who had married a Livingstone. And the two of them were a very strong pair. And they made three journeys to cross the mighty Kalahari. So he decided if his family could go back to Britain, be separated from him for about 2 years, he could look for this high ground.
3: Part of his objective in doing this was that he wanted to find out if there were any navigable rivers. He feels that what is really important is to understand the relationships of Central Africa to its western and its eastern coasts.
1: 23rd of April 1852 saw Livingstone with a very tearful goodbye as his family left for Britain. A lot of people at that stage would turn around and say, Livingstone was an explorer.
2: Livingstone, he says, the end of the exploration, which appears to be for commercial reasons, no, that's the beginning of mission. We can explore, we can establish trade routes, we can establish stations, but having done all that, the purpose of that is so that people may come and preach the gospel.
1: Unfortunately, Sebatuan died to Livingstone's arrival at this time, Tulunyanti. The new chief, Sekeletu, wanted Livingstone to find this high ground, and he sent 27 porters out with him, and he tried to go as far as he could, but unfortunately, some of the tribes, one woman looked at him and said to him, no, you can't go into that area. You must come with me, and I will take you to the new paramount chief in this new area, which is Shinty. Paramount Chief Shinty, by the way, he was a very friendly fellow. He took off his conical beads, which was like a Lord Mayor of London, and he put it onto Livingstone. And he touched his heart with the conical beads, and he said to Livingstone, this is my heart and my friendship. And so there was a great bond and a great respect for Livingstone. They were given oxen, and off they went. He saw something else that shook him and crushed him, the slave trade. That's the first time he really saw the slave trade, and he decided in his heart there and then he would set himself as flint to stop this open sore of the world. Now he was moving into these other areas whereby they, in order for Livingstone to go through, they demanded something. They had to have something. And they'd say, give up a man. And they said, no, we're not going to give up a man. And so they ended up having huge problems because Livingstone would not give a man up. He said, all right, I'll give you an ox if I can just pass through. But he found himself on the banks of the Quango River, absolutely exhausted, fever-ridden. The tribe would not allow him to cross. And at just that very moment, on the other side of the river, the Quango River, a Portuguese patrol searching for honey happened to see upon Livingstone. They heard Livingstone, they called across to him, he said he was in distress. They crossed over and they said to Livingstone, we will take you back into safety. He crossed over the Quango River and collapsed. No one had gone into Africa and come out alive. And there he is, pops out in 1854 in Luanda, alive. Barely alive, but alive. And they said to Livingstone, you've arrived, you've plotted this whole interior. You just need now to get on that ship and go back to Britain. And he turned around and he said, no. And they said, why? Livingstone said, if he just sent these people back, they would undoubtedly end up in the slave trade. Livingstone said, I will take these men back to Sekeletu because I gave him my word. And Livingstone, once he was fully recovered, he set out. And whilst he had gone maybe on for about 3 months into his journey, a runner had caught up to him and said that the ship on which Livingstone sent all his documents, all his copies of his journals, had sunk, complete loss of life except for one person. Livingstone could have lost his life. And he made it back to Linyanti, just short of 2 years being away, to a rapturous welcome. 26 porters arrived. He would have got 27, but one found a wife on the way. And Livingstone said, Sekeletu, there's not really a way to the west, but perhaps we'll follow this great Zambezi River. And he said to him, look, I will go, but this time I need to go all the way back to Britain. So will you allow me to be away for another 2 years? And Sekeletu said, yeah, that's a good idea. I will give you. He gave him 114 men this time, on the understanding that they would wait on the east coast of Africa for Livingstone to return. They departed in November 1855. Interesting, within a few days, Livingstone discovered what he had known to be there for a long time, the Victoria Falls. The smoke that thunders, Musiatunya. By saying discovered, yes, we knew they were there. The Makololo knew they were there. But he was the first person to map it, longitude, latitude. He was the first person to measure it. He was the first person to then take out to the Western world proof that Victoria Falls existed. And he named it the Victoria Falls after his queen. And he had heard the other tribes had given it different names. So he said, so I'll give it a name as well. A chap by the name of Chuba Mokoro, which ironically means smasher of canoes. And he hired Chuba to pole him with this dugout across to what was now known as Livingstone Island, where this torrent of water was flushing past on either side. And when, as they were being poled out, Chuba Mokoro slipped, and he was able with his weak arm to grab onto some rocks. And he said, had he not been able to grab onto those rocks, surely they would have gone over the Victoria Falls. Gingerly, gingerly, with this roar of water, Livingstone, and I've been to that very rock because he's described it so well. This crag that just, and he just went on his hands and knees and then onto his stomach, and he edged himself over this massive chasm.
3: Livingstone proceeded right down into Mozambique, and he thought that certainly at high water during the rainy season, in other words, it ought to be possible to navigate the Zambezi. His problem was that he'd actually missed out something. He had made a detour.
2: He cuts across one of the big bends in the Zambezi where the Kabora Basa falls and rapids are, which are completely unnavigable by ships. He doesn't realize that he hasn't taken this into account. So actually, he comes back to the coast and says, I found a way into the interior. It's via the river Zambezi.
3: When Livingstone returns, he has been gone for quite some time. He's already become quite well known because it's an era in which the press is expanding and the press is reaching a wider readership. And so there's a lot of press comment. There was a great fascination in what had now become the Victorian era, of course, for exploration of all sorts. I mean, the modern equivalent might be moonwalking, space travel, but there was a tremendous fascination for this. There was something exhilarating about seeing unknown parts of the world opened up.
2: The Victorian public liked heroes. They needed them. Today we may have, you know, film stars and footballers. They had explorers.
1: He was much sought after, but he didn't really actually like it. At one stage he had to actually hide in a cab because the crowd saw him coming out of a shop and all wanted to get round behind him, all wanted to talk to him.
3: But then he tops all this off by writing his great book, Missionary Travels and Researches in South Africa, which immediately becomes a bestseller. And when you read Missionary Researches and Travels, you find that it's hugely impressive from the point of view of its power, the powers of observation that are revealed there. He looked at the indigenous peoples. He was forever meeting Africans, of course. He was interested in what they grew. He was interested in the areas in which they lived. He was interested, of course, in the hydrography of Africa. By that we mean, of course, its river systems, the way in which water coursed across its geology. And he was interested in the geological history of Africa as well. And in his journals, he writes all this up in very considerable detail. And when he comes to write that book, he puts a lot of this information in it. And it's that which really impresses people like Sir Roderick Murchison, people like professors at Cambridge, William Whewell and Adam Sedgwick, who hail Livingstone as being a significant scientist. But in terms of medicine, his greatest influence was in thinking hard about malaria. I mean, malaria was endemic throughout the areas of Africa in which he travelled.
1: And it was Livingstone who worked out if you took quinine, which is still the last drug of use in attacking malaria today. If someone's that sick, they have to go on to quinine, which was Livingstone worked out the use of it. So he mixed it with jalap and rhubarb and something else, and it became known as Livingstone's Rouser.
3: But perhaps his more significant observation in this area was the tsetse fly. Now, Missionary Travels and Researches actually has an image of a tsetse fly on the title page. And I've always thought that that is very significant, because as well as the other scientific concerns that Livingstone had, he was interested in entomology. He was interested in the insects of Africa. And he was forever collecting and looking at things. And he began to recognize that you could not take horses or cattle into the area of the tsetse fly, which was very injurious to both animal and also to human health.
1: He spoke to the universities, Cambridge and Oxford. They got together and he spoke to them. And it was quite prophetic, because he said, "Will you follow in my footsteps?" He said, "There will come a time where I will be cut off," which is quite prophetic. "I will be cut off there in the middle of Africa. Who will follow? Who will come and walk in my footsteps? Who will preach the gospel? Who will take it to these people?" And there was a tremendous roar. People like Bishop Mackenzie, "Wow, I'm going to follow." And the university's mission began. It was a group of missionaries who were going to follow Livingstone's expedition.
3: He makes speeches which seem to be inspirational. It's a curious fact that Livingstone didn't have a good voice, it was always said, and a rather thick Scottish accent. But nonetheless, he had a way of expressing himself which seemed to inspire people. And the other characteristic was the Royal Geographical Society, which had become a very celebrated body and whose publications and exploits were also getting a lot of publicity.
1: The Royal Geographical Society, they had him as a speaker. They awarded him with more awards, and he was sort of moving towards a bigger vision, a bigger picture. The London Missionary Society, £12,000, if not more so, in debt, battling to keep up with his vision. He wanted to open up Africa. He started talking to the Foreign Office in Britain.
2: And I think this meant all along that Livingstone had it in the back of his mind that if his interests, as he saw them, and that of the LMS clashed, then he would be quite prepared to quit. In effect, that's what it came to, because he was dealing at the same time with the British government, who were prepared to finance him on this Zambezi expedition and give him both the title consul that he needed and the funds.
3: The second Zambezi expedition was much more the traditional style of expedition, with a number of figures all with their specific functions, including his brother, Charles, John Kirk, who was the botanist and doctor, a young man called Thornton, who was the geologist, an artist called Thomas Bain. There were a number of people who went off on this expedition with Livingstone.
1: On the 12th of March, 1858, the ship, the Pearl, under a night that was full of snow, slipped out from Glasgow. By his side, Mary and her youngest son, Oswald. The rest of the children, they had been put to stay with Livingstone's sisters so they could continue their education. Mary soon discovered she was pregnant. So when the ship docked in Cape Town, she had to actually travel up to Kuruman to be with her parents for the birth of their baby. Livingstone carried on all the way to the mouth of the Zambezi River. The Ma Robert was put together. It was, in Livingstone's words, a wretched sham of a vessel. It leaked like a sieve. And the other thing, because Livingstone hadn't gone down the Zambezi on a boat, he didn't grasp the fact that the sandbanks were there and that they moved. And the sandbanks were a treacherous thing, because the crocodiles would wait on the edge of the sandbanks, and that people would have to get off the boat and push the boat over these sandbanks to try and dodge the crocodiles. So it was a treacherous time. So it took them forever to finally get up to Tet. And all those men who were waiting for him, and they said, "Livingstone, you've returned." They said, "You'd never return, but you've returned." By that stage, at 114 men, many of them had married. Many didn't want to go back. They were hearing these stories being passed from tribe to tribe, and finally they get to them that this Sekeletu is just killing people, his own people, and ruling them with a rod of iron. Fear struck them. They didn't want to go back with Livingstone. A handful went back. And now he heard about the rocks in God's Highway. What were these rocks? He saw one set of rocks after the other set of rocks. And they saw a horrific sight. That was horrific to Livingstone, a 30-foot high waterfall. This was truly a rock in God's Highway. That was now a huge problem for Livingstone. The Ma Robert couldn't go further north. Livingstone had to carry on. He went back to the Makololo people. Sekeletu was a very much diminished man. This very strong paramount chief was now diminishing. Livingstone got to him, he nursed him and helped him with his leprosy with Kirk. But it was a tense time, very tense. And you talk to anybody, Sir Ranulph Fiennes, when you push people onto an expedition of nature, the pressure, it is like a pressure cooker. And so there was this huge pressure cooker put upon them.
2: The biggest problem with the Zambezi expedition was Livingstone. He was a great pioneer, but he was not a good leader of other people. He expected from the rest of the team his sort of Herculean ability to carry on in the most adverse conditions. Well, that's all very well, but other members of the team were not quite made of his stuff, and he should have realized it. He should have allowed for it.
1: Again, Livingstone's, his desire, if you got the fever, you walk. You try telling that to somebody who's dying of malaria. Oh, wait. And then Charles goes and turns around and says, "Well, Baines is stealing. What's he stealing? Oh, he's stealing food. He's stealing this." Now, probably in all reality, Baines was down with the fever. When you're down with the fever, you're not going to sit there and mark a checklist and say who's taking what. Now, Baines resigns, and with some say he resigned, some say Livingstone fired him. The decision was made that they would have to try and return. But in the meantime, he started to go up the Shiri River. He found some cataracts there, and he called them the Murchison Cataracts. No one had really mapped out the Shiri River, which Livingstone mapped. When I say mapped, Before that map, it was just an empty blank space. He filled it in. And he found some high territory, which they were desperate for. By then, the university's mission had come out. You've got Bishop Mackenzie and others, and they're coming out, and Burrup and Dickinson, and they're all coming out now. So this is positive. This is good. Finally, the Ma Robert, it took in the last gulp of water and sank. But in the meantime, the government of Britain had sent out another boat called the Pioneer. Then they found out that there was this other river called the Rovuma, which was further north. And if they could use this Rovuma River to open up, we could get out there. There was this other lake. They knew this lake, Nyasa, was there, but it hadn't been properly mapped. Perhaps the Rovuma flowed into that lake. Let's find out. And now you've also got huge problems with the Portuguese, because Livingstone's shouting at them for being involved with the slave trade. The Arabs are there, and there's tremendous friction going on. They travelled up the Rovuma and they found out that the river was going down as much as 3 inches in a day. And they thought, let's hold on here. We better return, get back to the Zambezi and try and go up the Sheri River again. He got to the bottom of Lake Nyasa, found horrific evidence of the slave trade.
2: It was during this period, and I think probably was the most important outcome of the Zambezi expedition, it was during this period that he came head on against the slave trade. All along Lake Nyasa, Lake Malawi, slave trading was going on. That whole area was impacted by the slave trade in quite dramatic ways. The evidences were fairly gruesome often, you know, dead bodies and skeletons lying beside pathways and villages razed to the ground because they had tried to resist the slave traders. And actually came across the trade in practice on one occasion, actually using force to free the slaves from the slavers. But now it was impinging upon him on a sort of day-to-day basis. And it gets a higher and higher profile in his journals and in his letters and in his appeals. Livingstone says, cannot the love of Christ carry the missionary where the slave trade carries the trader? Cannot we penetrate Africa for the love of Christ in order to bring them the gospel and freedom and all that the gospel means? You know, that was tremendously important to him. In fact, I think it sums him up in many ways.
1: Livingstone said they counted 300 bodies that were caught in the wheel, just the turning wheel of the Pioneer. There were so many bodies that even the crocodiles were ignoring eating them. The rot, blood flowed down the Sheri River.
2: Because they were using the Sheri instead of the Zambezi, they needed a smaller steamer. And Livingstone paid for that himself out of the proceeds of his book. And it was called the Lady Nyasa, in the hopes that it would sail one day on Lake Nyasa.
1: And that came out in 40 sections. Together with Bishop Mackenzie's sister and Livingstone's wife and another member of the party's, Burrup, his sister.
2: In the end, the plug was pulled on of the Zambezi expedition. They ran out of money. The British government was prepared to subsidize it up to a certain point, but they kept on building new steamers and sending new supplies without any tangible results. But a far greater cost was the human cost. Bishop Mackenzie died, as several of his co-missionaries died, and Livingstone's own wife died.
1: And there was a house there in Chipanga, and Livingstone took her in to this house, and he laid her on 3 tea tests. And she was very, very sick. And she started to sink into a coma. And Kirk's diary gives the most tragic but eloquent explanation, because he said Livingstone was kneeling down next to Mary, weeping as a child.
3: The expedition really was, in personal terms, a disaster. In geographical terms, it wasn't as successful as it might have been. And in religious terms, it showed up all the problems of trying to establish mission stations in Central Africa. If you were to say, well, did anything come out of it? The answer is that the route up into Malawi did become better known. The delta of the Zambezi became better known. So there were certainly some favourable geographical results.
2: So the Pioneer was handed back to the Royal Navy, to whom it belonged, but actually the Lady Nyassa belonged to Livingstone. And he argued, logically enough, that if he sold it to a local dealer, it would be used for the slave trade. But he didn't want to just abandon it in some East African port, Zanzibar or something, and he heard that he could get a good price for it in Bombay. So he, with virtually no trained staff in the sense of sailors, experienced sailors, sailed across the Indian Ocean to Bombay. An extraordinary feat in itself. On returning home, he got a cooler welcome than the first time, and that wasn't surprising. The expedition hadn't done well. That doesn't mean to say that he wasn't still a famous personality that people wanted to meet. The Royal Geographical Society continued to be very interested in what he had to say. People in the Christian world were still saw him as, you know, a pioneer missionary, which he was.
1: His next book came out, The Zambezi and Its Tributaries. That actually came out after he left.
2: It wasn't as good a book as the first one. He co-authored it with his brother Charles, and it did one very significant thing, which was the slave trade was very much at the center of a lot of the comments in the book, and that widened the appreciation of that problem in Britain.
3: There is this great geographical conundrum that everybody is worrying about at this time, and that is, where is the real source of the Nile?
1: Who would find the source of the Nile? The Royal Geographical Society said, we'll give you £500, Livingstone, if you would go and find the source of the Nile for us.
3: That was one of his objectives. His other objective was to expose the slave trade of the East African coast more than he had been able to do in the past, because of course he'd been travelling more in the south central region, in the Zambezi region. Now he has moved somewhat further to the north, and he's right in the track of the so-called Arab slave traders. And his third objective was finding yet fresh fields for missionary endeavour.
1: He took his daughter Agnes to a finishing school in France, and then just quietly got onto a boat, sailed back to Bombay, where he collected his porters, and he set out on this, the third expedition of his life.
2: He started from Zanzibar and then went up the river Rivuma. Again, same pattern, you know, will this river connect us with the interior?
1: Most people would have 100, 120, 150 porters. Livingstone had but 63 of the worst kind. He ran away with his medicine chest. That was a huge blow to Livingstone. And he was reported dead, actually, in December of 1866 by some of these porters who absconded from Livingstone. And so as to get paid by Kirk, who was now in Zanzibar, they said, oh no, we need our pay, but Livingstone's dead.
2: He circled around the southern end of Lake Nyassa, the river didn't connect, and then westward to these two new lakes, Benguela and Mweru, and on to Lake Tanganyika, where he established a centre at a place called Ujiji.
1: Ujiji was crucial. It was a known Arab slave route and trader's route.
3: He was actually well off the beam in the search for the source of the Nile. He found himself in the headwaters of the Congo, and he found himself within minor river systems and lake systems in what's now northeastern Zambia.
1: He had this incredible tenacity, and he always believed the Lord would make it right in the end. One stage he was kept outside this village for days on end, and the chief who was involved in the slave trade refused to even feed Livingstone. And this old woman with her leprous hands kneaded Livingstone some porridge, pushed it to him and said, take it, you must eat, you are very weak. how many men, how many people would eat food cooked, kneaded with leprous hands?
2: He was always, in a way, vulnerable. You know, he was always at their mercy. There was hardly a time when he brought superior power to any situation. And yet he survived.
3: Livingstone did travel, I think, as an unthreatening person. He was unquestionably very brave, very courageous indeed. There is a very famous moment when he meets some Ngoni people in Malawi. They were of Zulu stock from Natal. And he meets them, and they're pretty threatening. And he rips open his shirt and bares his chest. And he says, "Look, I'm white. I'm an Englishman." And he does use that word. "I'm not a Portuguese." Because he thinks that the Ngoni might think that he's Portuguese and he's therefore mixed up in the slave trade and might therefore be somebody that they can cheerfully do away with. And he even succeeds in establishing a relationship with these people who were pretty formidable.
1: He had his loyal handful of servants, bearing in mind the 63 crowd of porters had dwindled to only 11 faithful, of whom was Chuma and Susi. Chuma was part of a slave gang that Livingstone actually set free. Livingstone's gone, not 1 year, not 2 years, not 3, 4 years. No one's heard of him. Tragically, Livingstone's now suffering in the middle of Africa.
3: Nobody knows where he is. It was one of the great mysteries of the age.
2: So you get this sort of strange business where he is lost but not lost, dead but alive. There's news, but there's not enough news. We want more news.
3: And various expeditions were sent into Africa to look for him and generally discovered that the stories that he was dead were untrue.
1: This proprietor of the New York Herald, Gordon Risdon Bennett, was a very, very wise, astute businessman, as well as a man who knew a good story when he saw it.
3: So Gordon Bennett thinks, ha-ha, I have an opportunity here to get the most phenomenal scoop of modern times.
1: He got hold of then probably one of the bravest young adventurers, journalists, a young man by the name of Henry Morton Stanley. And he called Stanley into his hotel room in Paris and France one night. And he said to Stanley, "Do you think Livingstone is alive?" And Stanley said, "I don't know." But he very, very wisely said, "But I do know it will cost a lot of money to find him." And it was interesting because Gordon Risdon Bennett, he said, he slammed his hand onto the table and he said, "Find me Livingstone if he's alive, or bring me his boots if he's dead." He said, "In the morning, you will draw 500 guineas. And when that is finished, you draw another 500 guineas. And that is finished, you draw another 500 guineas. I don't care what it costs, but you find me Livingstone."
3: Because you have to remember that this doesn't happen fast in the way that it would today. It's a very slow burn. Once he's consulted with Sir John Kirk and the British Consul General in Zanzibar, he then heads off into what is now Tanzania and marches off across towards Lake Tanganyika. It's a long journey.
1: The other thing, Stanley was no pushover. His expedition, that was several hundred people, and he didn't mess around. He had copper pots, just big massive baths, the whole lot. He even had this white stallion.
3: Stanley begins to get word that this white man is travelling around, and he finally meets him at a place called Ujiji on the shore of Lake Tanganyika.
1: Livingstone was sitting there outside his hut and heard this unbelievable fanfare, trumpets going, this commotion. Here you have Stanley, and as Livingstone said, the biggest American flag he ever did see. And with his famous hat, walks up to the doctor, who by then stood up, raised it and said those immortal words, "Dr. Livingstone, I presume." And with tears in his eyes, Livingston picked up his cap. Stanley said, "I have come to find you." And Livingston quietly said to him, "I wasn't lost."
3: Stanley developed a tremendous admiration for Livingston. Livingston became almost a father figure to him. You have to remember that Stanley was illegitimate, and he never really knew his father, and he saw in Livingston somebody remarkable.
1: And he persuaded Stanley to go with him on one adventure, as it were, and that was for an expedition to see whether the river Luzizi flowed into or out of Lake Tanganyika. They found that it flowed into Lake Tanganyika, and as a result of that, it could not have been the source of the Nile. And that expedition took several months, and finally, after almost a year coming up to it, Stanley said, "I have to go back."
3: He tried to encourage Livingston to leave with him. Livingston didn't. So you have to realize that through all this amazing story, the outside world still doesn't know. And it's only when Stanley gets back to Zanzibar that he's able to unveil to the world the fact that he's actually achieved his objective.
1: For Stanley's cry from Livingston was heard in the Western world. Livingston's words, "May heaven's richest blessing come down upon Englishman, American or Turk who will heal this open sore of the world." And the Queen, in the opening of Parliament, indicated that the slave trade would be stopped and it would be enforced by her navy.
3: And eventually, the British, in effect, although this doesn't happen until the 1890s, force an anti-slave trade treaty upon the Sultan of Zanzibar. But it was the most phenomenal journalistic scoop of the 19th century. And of course, it opened up for Stanley tremendous fame, which of course he didn't have before that. And Gordon Bennett has his achievement, he has his scoop. He makes his newspaper in New York one of the most celebrated in the world. Livingston carries on with his travels, searching for the source of the Nile, which had become his obsession.
1: So he thought that he could circumnavigate Lake Benguela and this whole marshy area, which is vast, and that by doing that and mapping it, he would find out whether or not this absolute wet area, the sponge, was probably the sponge being the source of the Nile.
3: Those last days of Livingston, of course, became very much part of the legend. The reality was that they must have been absolutely miserable for him. He was very ill. Amazingly, he kept going. He was being carried in a type of hammock. He was passing through very wet and uncomfortable regions. By this time, his followers do seem to have been genuinely devoted to him.
1: And he ended up in Chief Chitambo's village, which is on the edge of Lake Benguela. They basically built him a hut, and that night they stationed a child by the door. Late in the night, he came and he woke Susi and Chuma, and he said, "It's because the doctor does not move." There he was, by the light of this tiny little candle that had burned lower and lower. He was kneeling down, and they slowly walked up to him and felt him, and he had died kneeling in prayer. And they said to each other that he's a great white man, and he must be buried with other great white men of his own country.
3: They symbolically plant his heart beneath a tree, and they then proceed to sun-dry the body so that it went through a form of embalming. Now, this was very difficult for them because they didn't want to tell the people round about that he died because of the reactions that they might have faced. His journals were carried out of Africa just as his body was.
1: It was an incredible journey that they embarked upon with Livingston's body. 10 men died. It took over 9.5 months, and they crossed over 1,500 miles.
3: Through many areas where people might have objected to a body actually being carried through the territory. So they had to kind of obscure what they were actually up to. They proceeded to wrap him up, make him look like some kind of other cargo, as it were, and headed down to the coast with him.
2: I mean, most of us, you know, you had a dead body on your hands and you were thinking of transporting it all that way over those that difficult terrain, would have got rid of it as quickly as we could. You know, it was their way of saying this man matters to us. So we have to remember that he was loved by Africans. He wasn't just, you know, somebody who sort of came in and gave them this strange message and then went off again. The people who knew him best, the people who traveled with him, loved him.
3: Now, from that moment onwards, it is amazing because no less than the Royal Navy itself is deployed in order to bring the body of Livingstone back. And his body is brought back. His funeral is, in effect, a state funeral, with the senior politicians, representatives of the royal family, all present. And of course, he's buried in a very prominent position in Westminster Abbey.
1: What shook the whole of London was that the atmosphere was of total respect, and the funeral was the biggest gathering of people, over 20,000 people, since Lord Nelson was dispatched.
3: In their memoirs, missionary after missionary after missionary says that they were influenced by the great story of David Livingstone and the books that he wrote. So he's phenomenally influential.
1: He teaches us we are not to give up. We are to have a fearless faith. We are to persevere. And we are to set our minds on that which we cannot do when we get to heaven. And that is lead another person to know Jesus Christ.
2: Missionary, you know, enterprise of perhaps of a different sort has got to go on, you know, until Jesus comes again. And he's still saying to us, you know, go into all the world. Go into every sort of situation, familiar and unfamiliar, and make disciples. He's still saying that to us.

0: I met a man once who was quite convinced he was Jesus. I was quite convinced he was not. I read recently about 7 different men around the world who claim to be the Christ. It's obvious they can't all be right. It's also obvious they're all wrong. Jesus taught in Matthew 24:23, "Then if anyone says to you, 'Look, here is the Christ,' or 'There,' do not believe it." When Jesus returns to the earth, he isn't going to walk the earth like a man. Instead, the Apostle Paul made clear he will catch up the saved to meet him in the air. The people posing as Jesus are certainly deceiving some, but maybe they're to be pitied more than anything. The good news is it takes no effort at all to find the real Jesus. He's the Christ of the Bible. Allow him into your heart. Let him be real to you. I'm John Bradshaw for It Is Written.
1: Chapter 17. And I will begin reading with verse 2. Here is what the Bible says. "And Saul and the men of Israel were gathered together and pitched by the valley of Elah and set the battle in array against the Philistines. And the Philistines stood on a mountain on the one side, and Israel stood on a mountain on the other side, and there was a valley between them. And there went out a champion out of the camp of the Philistines named Goliath of Gath, whose height was 6 cubits and a span. And he had an helmet of brass upon his head, and he was armed with a coat of mail, and the weight of the coat was 5,000 shekels of brass." Let's bow together as we pray. Father in heaven, we are come believing that when we open the Word of God, there is power there for us. We face so many challenges. We face so many trials and temptations. But we believe that if God be for us, no one can successfully stand against us. And so we are come in that belief, trusting that when our hearts are met together with God's heart, that there is a blessing for us. Now we ask, Father, that as we open thy word, there might be more than human wisdom. In the name of Jesus, amen. If you look carefully at what you think you know about this story, you will be amazed. I have come to believe that when you study the Word of God, you cannot speed read it. You've got to let it sink in slowly. G.K. Chesterton has been quoted to say that if you look at a thing for 999 times, you are safe. But if you look at it for the 1,000th time, you are in danger of seeing it all over again for the first time. Come with me if you dare and look at this for what might be a 1,000th time. There is a challenge against Israel. The challenge comes because God has already smitten this army that rises against his people. The Philistines had come to attack Israel while Samuel was offering burnt offerings, and God was not pleased no matter what time they would attack, but certainly not when they were at worship. And so God thundered at them, and God smote them with his mighty arm, and their pride was hurt, and their national feeling for who they were was so reduced that they thought they had to do something different. Now they dare not go to fight again because they had learned that even if they had enough soldiers, that when God is on the side of an army, the numbers don't count anymore. So there are some of the historians who look at the story and say that there were more in the Israelite army than in the Philistine army, but you and I know that that doesn't count because one plus God is a majority. But here is their stratagem. They say, how can we fight these people without having to risk taking our army against theirs? Now, there are some subtle differences that had occurred. You must understand that while you are on God's side and while God is on your side, there is an extra level of protection. When you step away from God, and let me suggest that that's the way it happens, you can look all the way through the Word of God and you may find the words in the King James Version sounding like God will step away from you. But the fact is that God does not abandon us. We abandon Him. Yet people will abandon God and then say, "Why has God forsaken me?" The people of God had found themselves with a leader who had pushed out of his life the power of God in his heart, so much so that Samuel had been alienated from him, and the Holy Spirit did not have the control that should have been with one who would be the leader of God's people. And guess what? The news began to travel that Samuel and Saul were not as close as they once were. Now, what you've got to see there is that even those who did not claim to worship God Jehovah knew that the power of Israel was not with Saul alone. It was with Saul and the man of God. And so long as Saul was together with Samuel, they said, "You had better stay away from him." But when the man of God was not involved anymore, then even those in the Philistine camp began to say, "If we were ever going to attack, the time might be now." You may not think so, but Satan and others look to see how your relationship is going with God. When you're in the Word, when you're singing the songs of Zion, the devil doesn't want to bother you. He knows that his problem is not you, his problem is God. The text that we have been repeating all week long.

have is not a lock or an alarm, not friends or credit cards, not bank accounts or cars or houses, but the most powerful thing or influence that you can have on your side is God. Strip me of everything, but don't take God from me. Because if I don't have anything else and I've got God, I'll be all right. God will supply our needs. What do you say? So they watched. And when they determined that Samuel was being alienated from Saul, they made an incursion into the land of Judah, and they are on the land that belongs to Judah right now. At Shoko, the Philistines are on the territory that God gave to the children of Israel. Now, you say, what are they doing there? They got there because of the weakness of the connection between God's people and God's power. And if you have a problem just now, I would suggest that you ought to examine it, because God does not fail, but we often fail. So now they find their way to Shoko. They find a defensible position on a mountain. Israel's army finds a defensible position on the other side on a mountain. And now they make a preposterous suggestion. Instead of our armies fighting, let's let two people fight and let the armies be safe, so that if your representative wins, we'll serve you. But if our representative wins, you serve us. This they say with a little smirk on their faces, for they know who it is that they will send. They have hiding, no doubt, behind their lines, a son of Anak, one who is perhaps reputed, according to some scholars, for taking the lives of many reputable, powerful Christians, or I should not use that word there, I should say those on God's side. But they say, let's hide him until they cut the deal. Now, I don't know whether Israel bought the deal, because it's ridiculous. Why in the world would you let two people fight and let that be the end of it? Of course, that would be wonderful if we did it now. If we could send one person from this country and one person from another one, it'd be a wonderful thing. The only thing about it is it doesn't work. In fact, when you think about it, after Goliath is dead, does anybody from the Philistine army come and say, okay, all right, you won, handcuff us? Well, there were no handcuffs, but you know what I mean. It doesn't work that way. When their champion was defeated, they took off. So it's a preposterous suggestion. So now, when they think the deal might be cut, they bring this lumbering creature, Goliath. Some people suggest that Goliath may have been practically 12 feet tall. I've read some scholars who say 9. Allow me, if you will, to take the 12. Manute Bol and George Murison are 7'7". Have you seen them on the court? They make everybody else look like a pygmy. I have never been impressed necessarily with the physicality of Manute Bol when he played, but one thing you had to give him, he was tall. He practically just went over and put the ball in the hoop. And Murison the same. But can you imagine somebody on the floor at an NBA game who is half a game taller than Manute Bol or George Murison? So he just... While everybody else is running down court, all he's got to do is... Twelve feet tall. So have you got him in your head now? This is, take him out of the history and bring him up and put him on the court
And you know, I,

0: I've been to a couple of games and I've been amazed. When you look at those games on television, all those guys look short. I went to a restaurant one night and there they were. You know, I think I'm pretty tall most of the time. But the shortest one of them stood up and I was looking in his eyes like this. And then the rest of them unfolded. In fact, I wouldn't even talk to him. It was ridiculous. How are you, sir? But I'm talking about somebody who would have made them feel like me. Because if Goliath had ever put on a uniform for any NBA team, you could have called the season off. And it is this giant of a man whose armor probably weighed 110 pounds. The head of his spear, says one scholar, probably weighed 13 pounds. And it was like a weaver's beam, like part of a machine that made cloth. And now he comes out in the midst of a weak and strangely ambivalent time for Israel, when Saul has alienated the real power, which is God. So the protection is really gone. The problem is not Goliath. The problem is the connection. Now you gotta understand that. Because there are people who think, oh, my problems. Friend of mine, if God is on your side, who cares about the size of the problem? God is always bigger than the problem. The problem is never the problem. The problem is the connection. If God be for us, who can be against us? So here comes this giant at the wrong time in the history of Israel. Now, I have been there. I've walked in the pages of the Bible. And his voice has to sound different because all of those people who are big have big voices. Can you imagine in the morning waking up to this? Israel! Israel! Israel! Where is your champion? Beyond. Now you don't hear that in most places, but I have added that for effect. One mountain here, one mountain there, a valley in between. Tell me there was no echo. Well, had to be. So not only do you have to hear his voice once, you got to hear it again and again and again. Send me someone, one. And every morning and every evening, this son of Anak comes out with his armor. One historian says that his headdress alone was probably made of precious metal, like the scales of a fish on his head. And he would come out glistening in the sun, come down far enough to inveigle them to come from their position and say, send me somebody, somebody, somebody. And Israel didn't know what to do. Now, if God had been cherished among them, the tallest among the Israelites was Saul. The king stood head and shoulders above the rest. But instead of going out himself, he gives an offer. Here's what I'll do for you if you go out. In fact, even Jonathan, who at other times played the part of the hero, might have been the one to go out. But it just appears that this was not God's time to call Jonathan. This was the time for David, or else Jonathan might have risen to the occasion. But now the king, who is the tallest one on Israel's side, will not respond to the tall man from the Philistines. When the fact is that it is not your size, it is your God that counts. So don't tell me about your bills. Don't tell me about your family problems. Don't tell me that they are so complicated that you are different than anybody else. If God be for you, your problems cannot stand against you. Saul could have told his army, you pray and I'll go. But King Saul, you're not as tall as he is. Well, who cares? He doesn't have a God like I've got. In fact, if you read part of Moses' song in Deuteronomy 32 and verse 30. The Bible says that one can chase 1,000 and two can put 10,000 to flight, because God is our rock. He's a rock of our protection. He's a rock in a weary land. And if God is your rock, nothing can stand against you. So you don't have to go around tipping through life. Nothing gets on my nerves more than Christians tipping. I don't know. The economy, I never trusted in the economy. Wall Street dipped the other day and everybody got excited. I didn't get excited. We are not controlled by Dow Jones or the Nikkei or the Hang Seng. We are controlled by the hand of God. It is not Mr. Greenspan who controls the ebb and flow of the monetary system. It is God. God says the silver and the gold are mine. In fact, God is so powerful that he counts his cows by hills instead of by individual cows. The cattle on 1,000 hills belong to me. And if I were hungry, I wouldn't tell you. You sit up here worried about the economy. Well, I don't have that much invested in the stock market to worry about it, but if I did, God can control the stock market. It is God and he alone that has this control. So why do you get so disturbed? It bothers me. Israel is over trying, well, what should we do? And I don't know, wringing their hands. You got the most powerful being in the universe on your side. I don't know, what do you think, Saul? Well, Saul doesn't know, but it's not because he doesn't have power. It's because he's cut himself off. And so they're wondering what to do. Now, you remember that David was not found first keeping sheep. We find David first in the temple with music. He is there ministering in the temple. I wonder, was there any sibling rivalry among the sons of Jesse? Eliab, Abinadab, and Shammah. Were they, the older brothers, a little jealous when God selected David, the younger brother, to go and minister in the temple? Were they a little disturbed when the stories began to leak out that David could go and play his harp and that the Spirit of God would come back to Saul? Saul at times became almost like a madman. But the sweet spirit of David and his music that came from God would bring the heart of Saul back to God. And when David left, he did not leave because he was chased. He went back to Bethlehem because his father was old and somebody needed to tend the sheep. But he came back to show that even though you've been lifted high, you ought to stay humble when you're high. There's a lesson there, isn't it? Some of us, had we been given a job in the temple, would never have gone back to the sheep. Well, Father, you know, I don't want to be disrespectful, but I am in the temple now. And, you know, it's not that I couldn't do it, but I just need to give my attention to the sheep, to the temple and not to the sheep. So he might have gotten full of pride, but instead he turns his mind towards whatever God asks him to do, and he goes back home to his father, and he takes care of the sheep. So while the battle is going on over at Shochoh, David is at home at Bethlehem, and there he is keeping sheep. Now, if you think that God can't make this happen, you know, if you and I could have been in a helicopter, there were none, but suppose we could have been in a helicopter and looked down. Over here at the edge at Bethlehem, there is the solution to the problem, keeping sheep. And over here in a valley, there's Goliath screaming out threatenings at the whole army of Israel. And you begin to wonder, what kind of logistical problem do we have? We've got the problem here and the solution there. How in the world can you get the resource to the need? But you must understand that God is in control. So one day, Jesse says to his son David, I have another menial task for you. Folks, there's a lesson in this. No task must be thought too small. Now, allow me to get something to squeeze a point out of this. If you look at television, you become enamored with images of jobs. And you think that you cannot be anybody important unless you've got one of those big jobs. You've got to be a doctor or a lawyer. You've got to be at least a police officer. You know, that's the new season has a scad of police officers. So little children go about wanting to be what they see on television. And what they forget is that work, any honest work, is looked upon by God as honorable. Now, I don't think little children ought to dream small dreams. But until you reach your dream job, you ought to be willing, like David, to do whatever job comes to your hand. For if you are faithful in small things, God will make you ruler in large things. Some folk could have a job right now, but they don't want a job until they can wear a suit. I can tell you right this minute that I wear a suit, but there are people who never put on a tie who can buy and sell me before breakfast. You must never allow the media to tell you what jobs are honorable and which are not. In fact, we are now infested with people who have become lazy and coddled because they won't do what doesn't appear to be powerful. Let me tell you, find yourself a small job and let God see you. And if God sees that you can be trusted with a small one, how many know that God will make room for you to get a larger? It'll happen. I perhaps come from the old days, because when my wife and I began to talk about marriage, part of the proposal was always that I would have a job. Now, I have come to know that in some proposals, the job does not play a part. There are people who think that love is enough. When Monday comes and all of the confetti and music and silver and punch bowls and double-decker cakes have gone, something will happen. After all of those romantic moments, your stomach will remind you of reality. Love is a lot, but it indeed is not everything. And it ought to be. But we've got to get to the place where instead of allowing the television to set what is honorable, we come to know that whatever job is honest, if it's done well. For God was looking at David and how he kept sheep, and those things that he did keeping sheep showed that he was qualified to be the king, because he was humble enough to care for sheep. God would choose him to care for those whom he called his own. He comes to David and says, I've got another task, and this one is even worse than the one you're doing now. I want you to be the delivery boy for food to your brothers. Now, if David had thought about it, if I go down there with food, you know, they already talk about me. So they're laughing about the fact that I'm keeping sheep and they're down there fighting. Now I'm going to come with 10 big loaves of bread and 10 containers of cheese for the leader. And if I go down there and take all this stuff, they're going to have a ball laughing at me. But in the final analysis, who cares what people say? If you please God, you do well. Please God and do what is important in your sight, and don't worry about the opinion polls. So David does not have enough arms left to take a grand machine of armament with him. He's got bread, he's got cheese, and he's on the way down. And I think what he must have imagined on the way to Shokah, I'm going to go down here and I'm going to see King Saul, and all of God's people fighting and smiting the Philistines. I'm going to see my brothers fighting and acquitting themselves as men. And as he came with the bread, some suggest that he may have had it suspended on some pole. I don't know for sure, but others want to say that it might have been in some net-like structure. But he carries all this bread and this cheese, and he wants to get there. And as he arrives, he perhaps is waiting to hear the clanking of metal as war goes on. But for 40 days, there have only been maybe little skirmishes, but mostly they have just been watching. You know, Cold War. Saber rattling. Goliath comes out in the morning, Goliath comes out at night, and in between, they posture, styling, smiling, and profiling. Nothing happening, just arrayed in battle. And as David approaches with the bread and the cheese, his brother Eliab, the older brother, comes out, not even thankful that David has come. He says, well, what are you doing here? Well, brought you food, you know. Dad wanted you to have it, and I brought it here. What's going on? Are you fighting now or what? You taking a break? Well, look, I'll tell you what, David, you brought the food. Turn your little old self around and go back home. Who's keeping the sheep? How irresponsible of you to leave our little sheep with nobody to care for them. Why don't you go back to what Dad asked you to do and what your capabilities are well suited for? Go back and take care of the sheep, okay? Leave the war to us. Is that okay, little brother? In fact, it gets a little nastier than that. And says, this is really not your business, you know. Your fancy ideas about serving in the temple have kind of gotten on my nerves anyhow. Why don't you turn around and see if you can find that path that brought you here and take yourself back and tend the sheep as Father asked you to do? David said, well, you know, I'm going to go back, but I thought there's going to be some fighting going on here. Have you fought at all? David, what did I tell you? You know, you're young and inexperienced. When's the last time you were in a war? Well, I've never been in a war, but I think I know what one looks like. And I mean, what happens? Well, allow me to put Goliath into this mixture, because this is a perfect time. You know, Eliab and David are discussing the nuances of Cold War when that voice comes again. Israel! Real, real. What's that? Oh, look, now that is none of your business, okay? Really, just don't worry about it. Yeah, but you hear, whoo, he's a big guy. What is it? Does he do this often? Look, David, come here. Home is that way. Home, home. Yeah, but see, you hear what he's saying down there? Are you letting him talk about God's people like that? My God doesn't like that. The name of God is to be honored. And I know something, that God won't put up with that kind of foolishness. I may be young and I may be inexperienced, but let me tell you something. I didn't get a chance to tell you about this. I was keeping the sheep the other day and a bear came out after one of the sheep, and I prayed and said, God, help me out. Went over there and took the sheep first, made sure the sheep was okay. And then before the bear could leave, in the name of God, I went and took him out. You understand? I'm talking about a bear, okay? A few days later, lion out of nowhere comes out, gets one of the sheep. I could have let him go, but I made sure the sheep was okay. And then I went out and grabbed the lion and took him out. Now, I don't know about whoever this is down there in the valley, but if God can help me kill a lion and kill a bear, I believe God can help you take care of this uncircumcised Philistine out here. You know? I mean, Somebody needs to do something. Now, what he did was something that was very kind. Stick with me. This is important. These are nuances, but they're important. He would not answer his brother in the same way that his brother talked to him, because he recognized that there may have been some jealousy there. You know, not in the church, I'm sure. So there may have been a little jealousy. Now watch the other thing. No matter how Eliab talks to David, he will not answer him in kind, because when you are in battle, you don't have time to fight your family. Oh, that was so good, it impressed me. And we're always saying, these are hard times. You know, the Bible said these are perilous times. And they are. But if we are in a state of war, how is that we have so much time to fight our brothers and sisters? Why don't you take that energy and read the word? Why don't you take that energy and fight the devil? Why don't you take that energy and fight the battle in the name of God? When you're under attack, you shouldn't fight each other. In fact, the family of God ought to start acting like family, or we ought to stop calling each other brother and sister. What if Christians, what if those who call themselves children of God, what if those who think that Jesus is our elder brother would stop fighting each other because we are under attack? Oh, what a wonderful day it would be for the church. So he doesn't answer because a battle is going on. Now he does not advance himself either to the king, but allows his brother to pass the news. And Saul calls for David and says, "Son, what is it?" He said, "Well, sir, your highness, I was just wondering when somebody was going to go out and answer that man." I said, "Well, son, you know, you are not accustomed to such things, and I must say to you that statecraft is complicated. There may be things that you will never understand, but I, in my grand experience, have learned that these things are never as simple as they appear. And if, son, you would be so kind as to just go back to your duties and allow me to take care of this, I think that would be better." Well, sir, I understand that, but I was just wondering, is somebody going to ever go? I heard somebody say that he's been doing this for 40 days. And I don't know what's going on, but if you don't have anybody to go, I would go." "Son, you know that is so nice. Oh, God bless you, boy. It is. And you know you play so well. We wouldn't let a musician, you know, your talent is so great. We could not risk such a talented young man out on the field of battle. Have you seen that fellow? Big guy. And we would never risk your talent. You are better suited for playing. Come, let's make an appointment. Come to the temple again and play. Don't think of these things. Don't trouble your young head." Now, one writer says that David could have quoted to Saul what God had given through the passing of information that was sacred, but evidently Saul was not moved by the power of God. So instead of quoting what God would say, he gave him some anecdotal evidence. See, if you know that somebody is not inclined to Scripture, you waste your time to quote Scripture. But you can prove that God is powerful without quoting from the Bible. Because nobody can tell you that God didn't do for you what you know he did. So even an infidel cannot say that you have not been blessed. I know what God has done for me. There have been times, I remember we lived in the cold part of the United States, And one time they got us to the place where we couldn't get any oil. And you know, those folk, when they get into that wintertime, they want the cash right now. I said, well, man, why don't you just put a little bit in and we talk about it? He said, nah, that's not the way it works now. See, it's cold, so you get the money, you call me. My oil was almost gone. And I went down there. You may think I'm crazy, but I went down by the tank and talked to God. Your God may not be able to do anything like that, but mine can. Put my hand on that. Well, see, now you're going to think I'm crazy, but put my hand on that tank and said, Lord, if you could fill that woman's oil cruse back there with Elijah, and every time she went back, there was some more. You are God yesterday, today, and tomorrow. You say, I am God, I change not. I get down there and praise him. And I don't know what he did, but I know that oil didn't run out until I got some more money. God will answer prayer. And you don't have to quote scripture to prove that God will. So David doesn't go in there talking about scripture. He could have gone in there and said, O king, God has promised that he'll fight your battles for you. But instead he said, well, that was a bear, sir, that came after me, and a lion, and I know what God can do. If God can take care of that bear, I can get him. Well, son, if you got to go, take my armor. Now, incidentally, I have found out that it was not Saul's personal armor that he gave David. I was always wondering about that. He felt that maybe if he'd put his personal armor on David, that might have suggested that in some day or time, the young man might have become king. So you do not put your kingly armor on this lad. But from his gathering of assorted armor, he said, come, is that a small over there? Bring that extra small. Yeah, the helmet, what size, son? Let me help put it on him. David said, well, you know, it's okay. But I have never worked in this before. Just kind of let me use what I know. Okay. Well, son, what you got? Well, what I got is God on my side. That's what I got. So you mean you're going to go out there without armor? Yes, sir. I'm going to go out with any armor, without any armor that you can see. But God is my armor. The breastplate of righteousness. You know we're over there in Ephesians. My feet shod with the preparation of gospel of peace. I've got the helmet of salvation on. I got a whole suit of armor from Ephesians. So I'm going to go. You're not going to be able to see my armor, but don't worry about it. God's got me protected. David goes out there and my man is still out. Send me someone. Well, evidently the word got down there, somebody's coming. So Goliath comes down and works his way through the valley and gets down there in the middle. Where are you? Looks up and there's this little scrawny guy. And David is moving too. He's all business. Picks up 5 smooth stones on the way down. And then my man tries to get into the psychological warfare. You send me a skinny lad. I will take his carcass and feed it to the birds. David said, I come to you in the name of God. Allow me, if you will, to put it in a more modern language. If anybody's going to feed birds today, it's going to be you. Goliath had suggested that the tender body of this young lad would make good food for the birds. But what David suggests is that if the birds are really hungry, what they need to eat today is a giant. So he goes now in the name of God, picks up the stones, gets down there, and when he is almost there, one historian, one commentator says that the last time Goliath thundered out of his mouth, I will feed you to the birds, his head snapped back, and perhaps the front part of his headpiece, or maybe his whole helmet, fell off. I don't know if that's true. God doesn't have to have the helmet off. Because if you look in Judges chapter 20 and verse 16, you will discover that among the Israelites, there were 700 left-handed slingers. See, you folk thought that David just came out there unprepared. among the Israelites, especially those left-handed folks, they practiced sling. It said that they could sling within a hair's breadth and not miss. Huh? So you know, like in certain neighborhoods, they shoot the hoop. In the Israelite neighborhoods, come on, man, let's do a little slinging. Can you hit that? Can you hit that tree over there? Which one? That one. So what do you think? I said, okay, I can not only hit that tree, I'll hit that limb on it. That's all they did. Now, you know how the folks can do whatever it is that they practice all the time, right? These folks, this was serious. This was not some, you know, you think, oh, see, what God did, he just pulled some plan out of the sky. No, no, no, no. I don't know whether David was left or right-handed. It makes no difference. But there were 700 left-handed slingers who were trained to hit within a hair's breadth and not miss. So this man wasn't kidding. When he picked up those stones, this was no joke. He was prepared for business. If you can hit within a hair's breadth, can you hit that much of a giant? Well, that's my head. Giant's head, but... Huh? So David goes out, man talking about, you come to me, all feet. He said, I come to you in the name of God. I'm not. David never took the power to himself, but when he let that stone go, it landed and sunk in the forehead of that giant. The scholars never want God to be powerful. They say that giants, because of their glandular problems, have something that is known as a lateral blindness. So they say a giant can sometimes not decipher what is on this side or that, but they basically can only see in front of them. So they suggest that what happened was that Goliath made the tactical error of looking to one side or the other. And while he looked, he could not perceive that David had come too close. And that's how David got the stone landed where it was. I believe that David had enough skill to choose the right weapon and enough wisdom to pray the right prayer. Because when you combine a consecrated heart with an unfailing God, you can't lose. And all he had to do was say, Lord, I know I got skill, but it's not enough for today. Is it possible that you can aim this one for me? If the army of the United States can make a missile that can travel through the sky and has in it systems that can make it adjust its path in midair. Huh? You know they got those, don't you? Missile goes this way, target moves, missile turns. See, if man can make a missile do that, you think God might be able to turn a rock? So you got to quit thinking on purely human terms. If God be for you, who can be against you? This young man does not go out on his own power. If you go out in your own strength, if you go for the glorification of your own name, then anything is liable to happen to you. But if you go in the name of God, God will not let you down. The people of God were under attack. God's name was being vilified every day for 40 days. God sent a flood and made it recede in 40 days. Jesus went in the wilderness and fasted until he got ready for his public ministry in 40 days. It was enough. And God arranged for Jesse to send that boy down there. God arranged for that young man to say, I don't need your armor. God arranged. lions for him to have a bear to fight so he could learn, and a lion to fight so he could learn. And let me tell you this, you may have some problem right now that you wish God would take away, but that problem may be your bear getting you ready for a giant. Because if God can show you,
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I do hope that you had a wonderful Sabbath worshiping the Lord and Savior. Friends, I'd like to encourage you to taste and see that the Lord is good. Blessed is the one who takes refuge in Him. Psalm 34:8. Over and over, we discover wonderful ways that the Lord delivers His servants from their afflictions and saves them from the hands of their enemies. David was a man after God's own heart who recognized the sustaining hand of the Lord in his own life and gave honor and praise to Him at all times. And like David, we would do well to hide under the shadow of God's protective arm, to seek Him in the midst of our trials and tribulations, and cry out to the Lord for deliverance from the enemies into whose path we run. I want to encourage you this week to taste and see that the Lord is good, and may you never stop trusting in God's promises. I invite you now to bow your heads in prayer. Dear Jesus, I come before you tonight with a grateful heart. Thank you for a beautiful Sabbath day, and thank you for all the blessings that you have bestowed upon us. I thank you for your kindness and for your grace that has gotten us through so far. Thank you for allowing us to see another beautiful week. May we always remember that you are in control no matter what circumstances we face this week. Thank you for forgiving our sins and for loving us. I ask you for your guidance and your protection as we sleep. Give us a peaceful night rest. We commit everything to you. In Jesus' precious name I pray. Amen. As you celebrate a new week, remember that God is in control of your lives. Thank you so much for choosing Cornerstone Christian Radio, where the cross and your life collide.

0: Jesus said, "Let the little children come to me, and do not hinder them, for the kingdom of heaven belongs to such as these." Matthew 19, verse 14. 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
1: Our Father, who art in heaven, hallowed be thy name. Thy kingdom come. Thy will be done on earth as it is in heaven. Give us this day our daily bread. And forgive us our trespasses, as we forgive those who trespass against us. And lead us not into temptation, but deliver us from evil. For thine is the kingdom, and the power, and the glory, forever and ever. Amen.

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0: Have I not commanded you? Be strong and of good courage. Do not be afraid, nor be dismayed, for the Lord your God is with you wherever you go.
1: Have I not commanded you? Be strong and of good courage. Do not be afraid, nor be dismayed, for the Lord your God is with you wherever you go.
0: Have I not commanded you? Be strong and of good courage. Do not be afraid, nor be dismayed, for the Lord your God is with you wherever you go.
1: Have I not commanded you? Be strong and of good courage. Do not be afraid, nor be dismayed, for the Lord your God is with you wherever you go.
0: Have I not commanded you? Be strong and of good courage. Do not be afraid, nor be dismayed, for the Lord your God is with you wherever you go.
1: Have I not commanded you? Be strong and of good courage. Do not be afraid, nor be dismayed, for the Lord your God is with you wherever you go.
0: Have I not commanded you? Be strong and of good courage. Do not be afraid, nor be dismayed, for the Lord your God is with you wherever you go.
1: Have I not commanded you? Be strong

0: and of good courage. Do not be afraid, nor be dismayed, for the Lord your God is with you wherever you go.
1: Have I not commanded you? Be strong and of good courage. Do not be afraid, nor be dismayed, for the Lord your God is with you wherever you go.
0: Have I not commanded you? Be strong and of good courage. Do not be afraid, nor be dismayed, for the Lord your God is with you wherever you go.
2: Good job! We hope to see you soon!

0: Going home now, Mary?
1: Aye, my Henry's sick, you know.
0: No, I didn't know. Come on, we'll go together.
1: No, Miss Florence. Your father wouldn't like it.
0: Nonsense! You and Henry have been with us forever. He should be in a hospital.
1: That's a place you go to die.
0: At least they've got medicine and nurses who can help.
1: You've never been in a hospital, have you? When your family gets sick, Miss Florence, they're cared for at home. The best doctors come to visit. But in a hospital, the patients are packed together and it smells like the devil. The nurses are drunkards. Sometimes they push the patients out of bed so they can take a nap.
0: Oh, I'm sure that's not true.
1: Oh, I've been there, Missy. I know.
0: Father.
2: Hello, Mary. Come along, Florence.
0: But, Father, these people work for you. They live on your estate.
2: And I take care of them the best I can.
0: But they're sick, Papa. They have nowhere to go.
2: That's none of your concern. Your place is at home, with us. Not down here amidst filth and disease. Is that understood?
0: Yes, Papa.
3: Not 1 quid more.
4: One of my servants said he saw your daughter in London last week in the slums.
2: Florence? I don't think so.
1: William, may I speak with you? Excuse us.
4: Not at all, Mrs. Nightingale.
1: Richard proposed to Florence, and she turned him down.
2: Someone spotted her downtown as well. She's up to her old tricks again.
1: You told me you loved him.
0: I do.
1: Then marry him.
0: I can't.
1: Ugh.
2: You are a stubborn and ungrateful child.
0: Perhaps I will marry someday. But to do so now, it would be suicide. I'd be killing the life God meant me to lead.
1: I suppose you're too good to run a household.
0: I didn't say that, Mama.
2: For the last time, Florence.
0: Please, Father. No more threats. I've been offered a job as superintendent of a hospital in London. I start tomorrow.
2: I refuse to allow it.
0: I'm 33 years old. I'm not asking for your permission. Only your blessing.
5: Well, I just...
0: I'll send for my things in the morning.
6: Close. Ridley! Mac! Help!
7: It's Stevens! It's no good, Rid. They'll cut you down!

0: Well?
1: It's an ugly bunch of suffering brutes, that's for sure. About 200.
0: 200? Blast it. Don't they teach these soldiers how to dodge bullets?
1: Only a couple of dozen are wounded. The rest have the sickness. Cholera.
0: Very well. Have them taken to the hospital.
2: You can't take them to the hospital. It's already overcrowded, sir. Can't the British Army find another place to house the sick and wounded?
0: Who are you?
2: William Howard Russell, special correspondent for the London Times. Mr. Hall, sir, the English people deserve the truth.
0: Then give it to them. The army is winning, the enemy is running, and the soldiers are doing fine.
2: It's hard to imagine a more pitiful place.
3: 4 out of every 10 soldiers who are brought to the military hospital here in Scutari will die.
4: 4 out of every 10?
3: Not from battle wounds, mind you, but from disease, hunger, and filth. They suffer alone in rat-infested mattresses of straw. Are none of the daughters of England ready to come forth and perform a work of mercy? Who will save us in this extreme hour of need?

0: safe up there.
1: You must be John Hall.
2: Dr. Sutherland. Mr. Hall couldn't make it. Where's the man in charge here?
1: I'm in charge.
2: No. I'm looking for an F. Nightingale.
1: Florence Nightingale. Superintendent of the female nursing establishment of the English General Hospitals in Turkey.
2: Oh. I was expecting...
1: I understand.
2: It's, not what you would call a hospital, of course.
3: Oh, my goodness, look.

0: What's this?
1: It's all necessary, I assure you.
0: Boilers, mattresses, blankets, clothing. This is a military hospital, not the royal palace. Get it down to one page. If I approve it, you'll still need the signature of two doctors to make it good.
1: Mr. Hall, I've been given orders from Sidney Herbert, the Secretary at War.
0: They may have given you a fancy title back in London, Miss Nightingale. But to me, you're nothing more than a cleaning woman.

0: It's bad enough they send someone to help, but a woman?
1: Oh, settle down, John.
0: The government hasn't the slightest idea what it takes to run a military hospital.
1: I told you we'll set the matter straight. Miss Nightingale. As ambassador to Turkey, Miss Nightingale, I feel it my duty to reprimand you severely.
2: I was only thinking of the men, sir.
1: But what you've done is criminal.
2: 100 soldiers are dying each day because they lie in filth. That is the crime, Lord Canning.
0: For heaven's sake, lady, no one's keeping you from cleaning the place up.
2: There are 4 miles of mattresses, Mr. Hall, if you can call them that. The soldiers have dysentery and cholera, but they're too weak to rise from their beds. It goes beyond cleaning things up.
3: Miss Nightingale. Most of these scum lived in worse before they came here. You'll only spoil the brutes.
2: These scum, Dr. Fox, are giving their lives for our country.
1: Enough. You will obey Mr. Hall and the military rules of this hospital, or you will be sent home.
2: I suppose they think we'll leave, but we won't do that. We'll stay and obey.
4: Oh, but their rules are ridiculous.
2: There's nothing we can do about that. The fact is, they don't recognize our authority. Cheer up now. They might slow us down a bit, but no one can stop us from showing compassion.

0: Would you please send this to my wife? My wages are in there.
1: I'll send it right away.
0: Whenever I pictured me homecoming, I always saw myself running toward me wife and daughter. Running.
2: All right. Which one is it? Right or left?
0: Stay.
1: It's the right.
3: What is the meaning of this?
1: It's arrived.
4: Look at
3: Don't touch anything.
1: It's food for the soldiers.
3: Yes, I see. And a stove and utensils and a requisition for a French chef. You've gone too far this time, Miss Nightingale. This purchase was not approved. Pack your bags.
1: I paid for it myself.

0: better take this one next.
1: Speed it up, Dr. Sutherland. You've got bleeding soldiers there.
0: Someone else should be doing this, sir.
1: There is no one else.
0: What about the nurses? They're perfectly qualified. I should be operating.
1: Back to work, Doctor.
2: Mr. Hall. Mr. Hall. We just got word. 500 more wounded are on their way.
1: We've got wounded coming in.
3: We need your help down at the dock.
4: Things are beginning to change here in Scutari, thanks to the leadership and devotion of one Florence Nightingale. She is on her feet 24 hours a day, giving what comfort she can.

0: One may dare say a more heroic woman has not graced the earth since Joan of Arc. Romantic rubbish.
1: Oh, you're getting excited again, John.
0: It's an outrage. You'd think she was chief of the medical staff. Ugh!
2: You'll never believe this. Miss Nightingale wants to leave for a bit. She wants to take a few others and go with Dr. Sutherland and visit the hospitals on the front.
1: There. You see, John? Now's your chance to regain control of Scutari.
3: Don't go, Miss Nightingale.
4: You're in good hands.
3: It's not me I'm worried about. I've been to those hospitals.
5: Boat's waiting, Miss Nightingale.
4: When I come back, I want to see you sitting up and smiling bright.
3: God bless you, Miss Nightingale.

0: Are you all right? Florence?
1: I'm fine. There's more coming.
2: Ha ha ha.

0: Come on, Florence. Pull through. Pull through.
1: I'm sorry to tell you, boys, but Miss Nightingale is sick.
2: How sick?
1: Hasn't eaten in 3 days. They're doing all they can, but... Remember her in your prayers. Will you do that?
2: Aye, we will for sure.
0: Miss Nightingale sick. It's from Queen Victoria, Florence. It's a brooch. It reads, Blessed are the merciful. You also received a letter from your mother and father. Shall I read it to you? Dearest Florence, what else can we say than we are proud of you? There is nothing you could have done in life that would have brought more honor to yourself, your country, and your parents. We look forward to your return. May God bless you.
3: Stand and salute your superior officer, soldier.
4: Can't, sir.
3: No?
4: My legs are on the blink.
3: They look fine to me.
4: Well, it's internal, sir. It's Miss Nightingale. She's back. Oh, Miss Nightingale.

Until her death in 1910, Florence Nightingale was devoted to improving the conditions of the poor in her native England and all around the world. Through her love and personal sacrifice, the titles of woman and nurse were forever changed.

0: If you want to get anywhere in northern Brazil, you need to be comfortable on a boat. It can be a large ferry carrying lots of people, cars, and trucks, or as small as a canoe. Water travel is a way of life along the rivers of the North Brazil Union of the Seventh-day Adventist Church. This area of Brazil has seen tremendous growth over the past few years, and not all of it has taken place in the large churches in the big cities. In some very remote areas, people are hearing the good news of Jesus and His love and forgiveness. Lives are being changed and people are being reached all along the water.
1: Amen. Amen.

0: Vittoria seems like any active 10-year-old girl. She loves to spend time with her parents and brother Daniel. She even has a pet toucan named Samson. Yet Vittoria has done something most young girls haven't done. She's planted a small group that meets every week to study the Bible. One day a week, Vittoria climbs into her small canoe and paddles her way up the river that her family lives on. The river is part of the Amazon River Basin, which covers this part of northern Brazil like a million slithering snakes. With skill and determination, she makes her way upriver to the houses of friends that she picks up to take to the Bible study. Vittoria explains why she's willing to navigate such a big river in such a small boat.
1: I had to take a canoe because I had no way of going in a bigger boat. I'm too small, so I had to go with a canoe.
0: Sometimes her brother comes along to help out, and when the canoe is full, they make their way to a path that leads them into the jungle. They walk on top of fallen logs, trying not to fall off into the thick mud that covers the forest floor. They finally come to a small hut on stilts that overlooks another outlet of the river. This is the home of another friend who has offered to host the Bible studies, as long as he's allowed to attend as well. The young people start with prayer and quickly open the Small Groups magazine produced by the South American Division to use as a study guide. They also use the Sabbath School lesson to guide their studies. After a discussion on the topic of the lesson, they sing songs and close with a prayer. Vittoria gives a simple reason for wanting to tell her friends about Jesus.
1: Because I want to be in heaven with them.
0: Three of Vittoria's friends have been baptized because of her witness, and they are inviting more friends to their weekly lessons. If a young child is willing to brave a big river to share her faith with her friends, just imagine what we all can do to help spread the gospel around the world. All we need is a little faith, courage, and the work of the Holy Spirit, and we can do wonders in Jesus' name, just like a little girl up on the Amazon River.

0: Thank you so much for spending time with us on Kids Corner. 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

0: for all of you!
1: Hello, this is your brother in Christ, Melus Ndlalambi. I just want to bring in a special devotional message that I'm basing on the book of Ephesians chapter 6, as well as 2 Corinthians chapter 10, verse 3 to 5. If you read from the book of Ephesians chapter 6, verse 11 and 13, though my interest is the whole chapter up to verse 18, it says, "Put on the whole armor of God, that you may be able to stand against the wiles of the devil." And it says, "For we wrestle not against flesh and blood, but against principalities, against powers, against rulers of the darkness of this world, against wickedness in high places. Wherefore, take unto you the whole armor of God, that you may be able to withstand in the day," or in the evil day, "and having done all, to stand." If you read as well from 2 Corinthians chapter 10, verse 3 to 5, it says, For though we walk in the flesh, we do not war after the flesh, for the weapons of our warfare are not carnal, but mighty through God to the pulling down of strongholds, casting down imaginations and everything that exalts itself against the knowledge of God, and bringing into captivity every thought to the obedience of Christ. Now, every day, I would like to believe that as Christian believers in God, we engage in battle. We battle not just the thoughts, but we battle without guns, without swords, but with spiritual weapons against powers and principalities in the high places. And the forces of darkness seek to weaken our faith. That's obviously very clear. They destroy our peace. They want to pull us away from God. However, God has not left us defenseless. In His care and His love, He has provided us with divine armor and powerful weapons to stand firm in this fight. Now, our weapons in this battle, Paul says, and he reminds us that our warfare is not physical. We are not fighting flesh and blood, but it is a spiritual warfare. The armor of God is what equips us to withstand the attacks that are coming from the offensive side. So whether you are minding your own business, I want you to know that the devil is going to attack you. He's going to come after you. And therefore, you need to put the belt of truth and stand in the unchanging truth of God's word. Jesus used it effectively. It is written. Three times Satan could not defeat Jesus. And put on the breastplate of righteousness, which means we are living a life of holiness that guards our hearts. And we put on the helmet of salvation. We're guarding our minds against deceptions and doubt. We are carrying the sword of the Spirit, which is the word of God, our offensive weapon against lies and temptations. And we use prayer, meaning we're staying connected with God, seeking His guidance and His protection. These weapons are mighty weapons of God, capable of pulling down all strongholds and building us in Christ and bringing every thought into captivity. I also want to appreciate the role of angels in our warfare. The Bible makes it very clear that we are not alone in this battle, but the angel of the Lord encompasses around us and delivers us. Are they not ministering angels or spirits that are sent forth to minister unto us, even as heirs of the kingdom of God? And so angels are unseen in the battles, but they protect us from harm and they strengthen us in times of weakness. So when Daniel prayed, angels were sent forth If you read the whole book of Revelation, it's angels left, right, and center. So our prayers are activated by angelic interventions. We are not alone. And we must therefore stay vigilant in prayer and watchfulness. Watch unto prayer that you enter not into temptation. We must be vigilant in our prayers. We must be alert. And Ephesians chapter 6 verse 18 tells us to pray always with all prayer and supplication in the Spirit. This means staying consistent and constant communication with God. Now, there are seven prayer themes that we see here. We must pray for spiritual growth. We must pray for healing and deliverance, for divine provision, for family and restoration, and for protection of our loved ones, for salvation of those whom we love, that they may be saved. We must pray for strength to overcome spiritual battles. We must pray for a closer walk with God. And finally, I just want to say to somebody out there, you are a soldier of Christ, and therefore you are called to stand firm. You are equipped with divine weapons that you can deploy, and you are surrounded by angelic hosts that protect and strengthen you. And through constant prayer, you are being supported and given victory. So let us remain watchful. Let us remain dressed up in the armor of God. Don't take your armor down, knowing that greater is he who is in us than he who is in the world. Friends, may the Lord give you victory today in every battle that you face. In Jesus' name, amen.
0: Hi friends, it's Melanie here, and I just want to encourage you from God's word. Colossians 3:17 says, "And whatever you do in word or deed, do all in the name of the Lord Jesus, giving thanks to God the Father through him." This text sums up in a nutshell what the Christian life should look like and how the born-again believer should behave moment by moment, in word and in deed, in mind and in motive. Friends, as we enter a new week, let's put on our new nature and allow Jesus to renew our hearts today so we can live up to this honorable calling. 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
0: 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We've had responses from every continent, except for Antarctica. 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
2: Greetings, friends. Today, my wife, Nancy, is joining us as we explore the inspiring story of the Waldenses, recorded in Chapter 4 of The Great Controversy by Ellen G. White.
3: In every age, there have been faithful witnesses for God, men, women, youth, and children, who remain faithful to God's word no matter what the consequences might be. This was true in Bible times as well as throughout the history of the Christian church.
2: In the early centuries of the Dark Ages, as papal power sought to bring the entire world under its control, groups of faithful believers were still letting their lights shine as they stayed true to Bible truth. Of these groups, the Waldenses were perhaps the most well-known. They served during a time of great darkness as a faithful link between the ancient apostolic faith and the Reformation that came centuries later.
3: The Waldensians lived in the valleys and mountains of the Piedmont Alps, a beautiful area of northwest Italy, bordering Switzerland to the northeast and France to the west. For centuries, Christians here were able to worship according to their conscience, but the time came when Rome insisted upon their submission.
2: It was then that the prophecy recorded in Revelation 12, verses 13 and 14 was fulfilled. Now when the dragon saw that he had been cast to the earth, he persecuted the woman who gave birth to the male child. But the woman was given two wings of a great eagle, that she might fly into the wilderness to her place, where she is nourished for a time and times and half a time from the presence of the serpent. In symbolic language, we understand the woman represents God's true church, who flees to the mountains where she is nourished by God's word for 1,260 years, during the dark ages of papal oppression. While we don't have time here to fully unpack this Bible prophecy, to learn more, I encourage you to visit the URL shown at the bottom of the screen.
3: Because of papal oppression, the faithful Waldenses were forced to retreat deeper into the mountains where they could worship God according to their beliefs, founded upon the written word of God. We are told the Waldenses were among the first of the peoples of Europe to obtain a translation of the Holy Scriptures. Hundreds of years before the Reformation, they possessed the Bible in manuscript in their native tongue.
2: Because the Waldenses had access to the Bible in their native language, even during a time when Scripture was banned by the Roman Church, they knew its teachings and instructed their children in God's truths, including the Bible Sabbath and the perpetuity of God's law, the assurance of Christ's sacrificing atonement, His role as our only mediator, and more.
3: Because copies of the Bible were rare, the Waldenses committed its precious words to memory. Many were able to repeat large portions of the Old and New Testament by heart. The youth were trained to write out the scriptures, carefully copying from the precious manuscripts. Some of these copies contained the whole Bible, others only brief selections. We read, "By patient, untiring labor, sometimes in the deep, dark caverns of the earth, by the light of torches, the sacred scriptures were written out, verse by verse, chapter by chapter. Thus the work went on, the revealed will of God shining out like pure gold. Angels from heaven surrounded these faithful workers."
2: While the Waldenses lived in secluded places, they understood the importance of interacting with those outside their inner circle and longed to lighten the heavy burdens placed on society by sharing with them the truths of God's Word.
3: Waldensian youth, trained from early childhood to be faithful to God, were sent to universities in France and Italy. Hidden in their garments were the precious Bible manuscripts. Carefully, they shared the scriptures with those whose hearts seemed open to receive the truth.
2: We are told converts to the true faith were won in these institutions of learning, and frequently its principles were found to be permeating the entire school. Yet the papal leaders could not, by the closest inquiry, traced the so-called corrupting heresy to its source.
3: In addition, young men wishing to be Waldensian ministers were required to serve 3 years as a missionary before being assigned a church at home. These missionaries went out two by two, a young man paired with an older, more experienced man who was responsible for the youth's training.
2: These missionaries carried out their work under the cover of a secular calling, usually that of a merchant or peddler. They carried attractive goods from faraway countries, but hidden within their clothing were copies of the Bible. Prayerfully and with spirit-led discernment, these missionaries shared their most precious treasure with their customers, and many burdens were lifted from the hearts of sin-sick, weary souls.
3: Filled with joy, these happy souls returned home praising God, ready to share the scriptures and diffuse light wherever they went. And in this way, God's truth spread across Europe and beyond.
2: But all was not well in the powerful halls of Rome. Determined to stamp out heresy, the papacy initiated crusades against these humble people. And under the guise of defending the church, men, women, and children were driven from their homes, hunted like animals, tortured mercilessly, and killed in the most cruel and inhumane ways. Nevertheless, those who survived continued sharing scriptural truth.
3: Determined to rid the earth of this hated sect forever, the Pope issued a public decree, known as a papal bull, condemning the Waldensians as heretics and demanding their slaughter. Incentives such as the forgiveness of all sins and the procurement of property were offered to all who joined the killing. Horrible atrocities took place, all in the name of God, as the Crusaders carried out their vicious work.
2: In the closing page of this chapter, we read these inspiring words. The persecutions visited for many centuries upon this God-fearing people were endured by them with a patience and constancy that honored their Redeemer. Notwithstanding the crusades against them and the inhumane butchery to which they were subjected, they continued to send out their missionaries to scatter the precious truth. They were hunted to death, yet their blood watered the seed sown, and it failed not of yielding fruit. Scattered over many lands, they planted the seeds of the Reformation, and it is to be carried forward to the close of time by those who also are willing to suffer all things for the Word of God and for the testimony of Jesus Christ. As we consider the faithfulness of the Waldenses, I invite you to recommit yourself to God, to His holy Word, and to His cause as we pray together. Father in heaven, we thank you for inspiring people like the Waldenses to stand firmly for Bible truth. Thank you for the bravery that those exhibited who carried pieces of scripture to far-flung places across Europe. Lord, we ask that you will help us as we are today's modern Waldenses to stand proudly for Bible truth, to share it with love and with care with others. And while we have access now to the written Word of God, help us to read it and share it. Thank you, Lord, for the wonderful example of those loyal, faithful people, the Waldenses, and help us to be completely committed to you like them and bring people to the foot of the cross and a knowledge of your soon coming. In Jesus' name we ask it. Amen.
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3: I've heard so many stories about how people have turned on the radio, they happen to come across that station, and they heard a truth about Jesus, about who God is, about how much he loves them, that it completely changed their life and brought them off the brink of suicide and brought them into a relationship with God Almighty. And it's just amazing. And it's been a blessing for me and my family, not just to receive, but also to give, knowing how impactful it is all over the world. And so if you'd like to step into that today, don't wait another second. Step into a partnership today.
4: I'll never forget hearing my grandmother quote the passage from Hebrews 4 and 12. Whenever she spoke about the power of the Bible. For the word of God is living and active, sharper than any two-edged sword, piercing to the division of soul and of spirit, of joints and of marrow, and discerning the thoughts and intentions of the heart. God's word doesn't nick the surface. It pierces the soul. It cuts through our polished Christian exterior and gets to the raw truth underneath, the thoughts we hide, the motives we excuse, the sin we often soften. The word is alive because the author is alive. And when you open the Bible, you're not just reading it, it's reading you. And through it, you become exposed, refined, transformed. We read the Bible to be changed. And here's the truth. The same sword that wounds also saves. Because it's through the word that we meet the living word. Jesus. He didn't just speak truth, he embodied it. And he took the full weight of our hidden sin on the cross. You see, the word exposes us, but it also restores us because it points us to the person and work of Jesus. So let God's word do its work. Let it cut through the lies, confront the pride, call out the compromise that all of us can suffer from. But ultimately, let it pull you back to the only one who can make you whole. Don't be afraid of the edge. It's not there to destroy you. It's there to change you.
5: 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Hey.

0: As the possibility of a romantic involvement became more and more remote, even Mrs. Nightingale began to entertain the idea that Florence, after all, might have to substitute a career for marriage. Still, she could not bring herself to approve of nursing as a profession. She had a horror of what people might think. Florence's father, however, swung actively over to his daughter's side. And when she asked for permission to take training at an institution at Kaiserswerth, Germany, he consented. Pastor Fleidner and his wife, Frederica, directors of this institution, had mixed feelings as they awaited the arrival of the elegant society lady from England.
1: Theodore, Miss Nightingale should be in the station in an hour, according to her letter. Shall I send Henry to fetch her?
2: I sent him a few minutes ago, dear.
1: Theodore.
2: I see that line between your eyes again. What's troubling you?
1: I guess I shouldn't worry, but we've taken a lot of women into service here. Oh, some were of doubtful reputation. Some were excessively poor, but completely respectable.
2: But none of them was ever a society lady. Now, that's what you're thinking, isn't it?
1: How do you think she'll like it here? The food is so plain. Almost no meat, and vegetables only once a day.
2: We can't afford any better. And it nourishes the body.
1: Oh, I'm not complaining. Just wondering. It's all right for us, but... And then there's the matter of where she's to sleep. Such a hard bed she probably never imagined in her whole life.
2: Well, she wanted to come. She is evidently deeply in earnest. If God wills that she stays here with us, he can make the hardships endurable.

0: Your baggage, Miss Nightingale?
1: Just the one small trunk in this suitcase, Pastor Fleidner.
0: Henry, take Miss Nightingale's baggage to her room.
2: Yes, sir.
3: You must be tired from traveling all day.
1: Only a little. I was much too full of anticipation to do more than barely notice where we were going.
0: You left Carlsbad this morning?
1: Yes, very early in the morning. I understand that everyone rises early here.
4: At 5.
1: Splendid. I want to make the most I can of each day that I'm privileged to be here. So an early start will suit me wonderfully.
3: Just this way to your room, Miss Nightingale.
1: Oh, I hope you plan to treat me as you do any nurse entering service here. I want to learn everything just as you ordinarily teach it.
0: It's good to find you so minded, Miss Nightingale. We do intend to let you take the usual course. This door here on the right.
3: I am afraid it's a very plain little room.
1: But clean. And cleanliness is most important, don't you think?
3: Yeah. We strive to keep everything orderly.
1: I'm already impressed with your earnestness. I'll be completely happy here, I know. It's taken me years to realize my dream of coming, and I'm sure I shall treasure every moment I spend.

0: I was living at the Institute only 5 days when I felt completely at home. On Sunday, I took some nearly well boys for a walk along the Rhine River. Another nurse accompanied me to help me keep order.
1: Miss Nightingale! Miss Nightingale! Did you see the yellow bird?
2: Yeah, it flew up right out of the grass, Miss Nightingale. Yeah.
0: That one? The one flying into the tree?
1: And here's where the wildflowers grow, Miss Nightingale. Can we run ahead a little? I want to show the other boys where I saw a lot of them.
0: All right, but don't get out of sight.
1: We will.
0: Oh, they're so full of spirit today.
3: This walk was just the thing for them. It's done them more good than medicine, I'm sure.
0: Oh, it's been very pleasant taking them, nurse. Oh, what an expanse of water.
3: The Rhine at this season is very full.
0: And it moves so slowly and calmly. Yet one is aware of the power of it.
3: Are you enjoying your stay at Kaiserwerth, Miss Nightingale?
0: Tremendously. I can't say how much.
3: The children certainly have enjoyed you.
0: You know, it amazes me how the little ones pray. Right out loud. And another thing that delights me is the way everything is taken to God in prayer.
3: Well, Pastor Fleidner teaches us that God is concerned in even the smallest details.
0: You know, I noticed that particularly last night. Had Carl been naughty?
3: Yes. That's why Pastor called on God to give him a repentant heart. By the way, tomorrow's Carl's birthday.
0: Oh, is it really? And will they have a celebration for him, too, like they did for Anna?
3: Just the same. Every child has a celebration for his birthday.
0: Oh, how charming.
3: And every child is allowed to ask a few guests. You'll be invited to all the celebrations, I dare say.
0: I'm not a bit deceived. The youngsters are mostly curious about the funny foreign lady and her odd ways.
3: Oh, but there are your stories. They love the way you tell them, Miss Nightingale.
4: I brought you flowers, Miss Nightingale. Mine are the prettiest. Look at the color. Isn't this beautiful?
3: Oh, yes.

0: The days at Kaiserwerth are ending almost too soon. 4 months seemed hardly 4 weeks. But I've taken all the training Kaiserwerth has to give me. Studies at the hospitals in Europe and England have given me an understanding of basic principles. So I've been able to absorb the instruction here quickly. Pastor Fleidner is so devout. I wish he knew hospitals as well as he does the Bible. The greatest thing he's given me is an awareness of the relation of our work to God's divine purpose. But though I couldn't ask for a more dedicated spirit in any work, I do see things that need correcting. Oh, why am I such a perfectionist? I can't help thinking that the nursing here is nil, hygiene horrible. And the worst part of Kaiserwerth is certainly the hospital. And now back to Mama and Pathé. But I'm going in a new spirit this time. My day of independence has come. Papa is on my side. And when I get back to England, I'm going into service. Where and what it'll be, I don't know yet. God knows that I'm ready, though. But when I saw Mama again, it wasn't so easy. The strong ties of family affection were still holding me. I determined to make one last appeal for sympathy.
1: I think, Florence, that it might be best not to discuss this Kaiserwerth episode with anyone.
0: But, Mama, the Herberts came to visit me personally while I was there.
1: Still, the Herberts are noted for their, what shall I say, liberal ideas.
0: And the Bonsons and the Sam Smiths and Lady Inglis and the Plunketts, all of them approve.
1: But all of those people belong to a certain
0: group of people who are willing to look for something better in the future.
1: I suppose you might put it that way, but you know very well that there are people in our acquaintances, why, in our own family connection, who would strongly disapprove.
0: All right, Mama. I'll not talk it to people who have no interest and who might think it outrageous, but I will...
1: When you get back to Lea Hurst, you'll think differently about all this.
0: No, Mama. I'll never think differently. I'm determined to go into this work. Oh, if only you could see it. If only I could make you understand.
1: But, Flo, there are so many ways to help.
0: Nursing is God's way for me, Mama.
1: Why must it be nursing? Why can't
0: My
1: you...
0: My darling, Mama. Trust me, won't you? Help me. Give me time. Have faith in me. I cannot say how much it grieves me to make you so unhappy.
1: But we do trust and love you, Flo.
0: Then please, please, let me follow the dictates of the Spirit who guides me. That Spirit will never lead me to anything unworthy.
1: But, Florence, it's our very love and concern that makes us want to find a better life for you. And how can you ask your own mother to consent to a plan that will only ruin your life?

0: To get sympathy and help from Mama looked hopeless. But I felt I must go ahead. So I began with what was closest at hand. There were a few deaconesses whom I wanted to visit. I wished I didn't have the feeling that Parthy and Mama were using my absence as a chance to talk me and my affairs over.
1: So busy, Mama, dear?
2: Packing. I've been at it since Florence left to visit some deaconess.
1: I should have been up and helping you all the while. But I felt terrible.
2: Same complaint?
1: Mm-hmm. Same beastly headache. I'm afraid the bath didn't do me too much good.
2: You must stop worrying over Flo.
1: Oh, but Mama, I can't help it. She does the most upsetting things.
2: I'll be happy to get her back to England.
1: Yeah. I hope Flo will be able to apply all the fine things she's learning to make us a little better.
2: Yes, if there are to be reforms, I guess they'll have to come through people like Flo.
0: Still, Parthy and Mama could not reconcile themselves to the idea of my going into service. It was as though I desired to be a serving girl. But Papa was otherwise minded. And when an opportunity came at last, it was to Papa that I appealed. It's not decided, Papa, but it's in the air, and I wanted to talk to you about it.
3: Who first told you about this post?
0: Liz Herbert. She heard of a group of ladies who were reorganizing this hospital and allowed a few hints to be dropped in the proper places.
3: But doesn't it seem strange that a group of ladies should be so interested in a hospital?
0: Ah, but this is a particular kind of hospital. A remarkably proper one.
3: Remarkably proper? What do you mean?
0: It's an institution for a special kind of patient. Think of it, Papa. No people of low character are admitted.
3: Then who is?
0: Well, there are a great number of very respectable women who work as governesses or in other posts of that sort. You know yourself how poorly they're paid.
3: I begin to see. They get sick occasionally, too.
0: You are right, Papa, they do. And it's pathetic how often these poor creatures have no one to turn to when they're ill. So the ladies have set up a committee and organized a hospital for them.
3: And someone has to direct it.
0: That's right. And Liz Herbert has a notion that that's where I enter on the scene.
3: What success do you think she'll have in getting you named?
0: Well, she seems to think that it could be done without too much difficulty.
3: You realize that to maintain a separate existence requires funds, don't you?
0: But just suppose I were a son, Papa. Suppose I had married. In either case, I'd cost you a great deal more.
3: Well spoken. Well, Flo, I've given your case a good deal of thought in the last month or two. And it may interest you that I've pretty well decided on a plan of action.
0: Have you, Papa?
3: Mm-hmm. However, your mother might not approve. But I'm eager to see you get ahead with your determination. So I'm going to give you an allowance.
0: An allowance?
3: Mm-hmm. I'll see that it's paid to you quarterly. That will be enough to cover your needs.
0: Oh, how good, how generous you are, Papa.
3: No one need ever say that you're not going into the work strictly for reasons of philanthropy. Of course, if those ladies get around to making you director, you can accept the job if you like. But you must not accept a single penny in the way of payment for service. Is that clear?
0: Yes, Papa. And thank you.
4: In 1853, a group of great ladies met in England for the purpose of reorganizing a hospital. It was a very special sort of hospital, and one of its remarkable features was its complete respectability. This project was founded for the purpose of taking care of poor but decent gentlewomen, governesses, and others with small incomes. The institution had been badly managed during its first 9 years and was to be moved to a new location. But its greatest need at the moment was a new director. And heading the list of possibilities was the name of Florence Nightingale.
5: Miss Nightingale is said to have studied intensively. She has data on institutions in all parts of Europe.
6: Miss Nightingale? It seems to me I've heard of her.
5: Probably have. She is quite prominent in society.
2: But how could we ask a lady to take charge of a hospital? I mean, it seems very unconventional.
5: Not if the lady is interested in hospital work above everything else.
1: Well, frankly, Lady Inglis, it seems a bit fantastic. Where did you get your information?
5: Directly from Mrs. Herbert.
2: Mrs. Herbert?
1: You mean Mrs. Sydney Herbert?
5: Yes, that's...
1: Those who have several estates?
5: That's the one. Oh. She told me a great deal about Miss Nightingale and recommended her very highly.
1: Well, then we must consider her seriously.
5: As I was saying, ladies, Miss Nightingale, in addition to her studies, has had actual training. She spent several months in a Protestant institution in Kaiserswerth.
2: And you're sure that she wouldn't find a hospital superintendency degrading?
5: Quite the contrary. As I was saying, the young lady positively dotes on hospitals. Oh. It's just the sort of thing that will suit her.
2: You said young lady. You mean she's just a girl?
5: No, hardly that. She's about
1: 33. 33? Well, that isn't very old.
2: What does she look like? What would people think?
5: Ladies. I think a great many questions might be settled if the committee were to interview Miss Nightingale in person.
1: Oh, by all means. Yes, I think that's a good idea. We should.
0: But accepting the hospital post was too drastic a step for Mama and Parthe to let me take. Parthe cried, and Mama worried about what people would say. However, Cousin Marianne saved the day by gossiping. Her family heartily disapproved of my going into service, as they called it, and Marianne spread a rumor that I was rebelling against my family. When the news reached certain members of the committee, they determined at once to stop negotiations with me. At this point, Mama and Parthe swung firmly over to my side, and they weren't going to let any gossipy relatives spoil my chances, no matter if they disapproved. So when I met the committee, I was able to say honestly, as to your question about my family, they both know and approve of my taking superintendency.
5: I can back up Miss Nightingale's statements. Her mother told me at tea only yesterday that she was entirely willing that Florence should do the work.
2: Well, that settles that problem. One hears the strangest things.
5: Yes, doesn't one? Well, with that out of the way, we can get down to the next problem. Some of the ladies feel you're a bit young. Do you have comment on that, Miss Nightingale?
0: Yes. I will bring with me an elderly lady, a Mrs. Clark. With a chaperone of this sort, I should be properly attended at all times. Incidentally, I will take care of all Mrs. Clark's expenses, including room, board, and myself.
5: Well, that takes care of the second count. Any other questions, ladies?
0: No, I just can't think of anything right now.
5: Well, then there it is. Well, now, naturally, the question of compensation for your services...
0: It won't be necessary to spend time on that either. I have a private income which more than takes care of all my needs, so I shall require no salary.
2: That's kind of you, but we just
0: couldn't... Excuse me, I would really prefer to donate my services.
5: Well, I presume then that settles everything. Questions, ladies? There seem to be no more questions. We'll let you know our final decision then, Miss Nightingale. But I believe there's little doubt in our minds as to what it shall be, in view of your kindness and your wonderful capability.
0: But before all this is settled, I have a few matters to bring up.
5: You? Well, go right ahead, Miss Nightingale.
0: If I'm to be superintendent, I should like to have the extent and diversity of my powers clearly outlined.
5: Oh, of course, yes.
0: For example, the control of nurses and others who are to work in the institution must be left in my hands. That's only reasonable, isn't it?
5: Oh, well, it would seem so, yes.
0: Also, the buying and dispensing of supplies and equipment and setting up of schedule would naturally fall with the jurisdiction of the superintendent, don't you think?
5: Well, I surely do, yes.
0: Of course, the initial altering and furnishing of the building will be entirely up to you. But once I enter the hospital, I want it to...
2: Enter the hospital? You mean...
0: Oh, yes. If I'm to manage the hospital properly, I feel that it's imperative for me to live there. A few days later, I looked up Liz Herbert and took her on an inspection trip to see how the committee had been doing with the hospital project.
6: Oh,
1: Wait here for us, Fran. We'll be out again shortly. Watch out for your skirts now.
0: Oh, I'm too impatient, I guess.
1: I never can wait for the coachman. Oh, let me hand you down now. Now I'm on the ground.
5: I'm managing very nicely, Flo.
0: I wonder if the ladies ever found a lift to install in the hospital.
5: A lift? What do you mean?
0: Well, I've always said that every hospital should have one. Well, it's a sort of a platform and a shaft which can be used to send the patient's food from the kitchen to the upper stories.
5: Oh, what a capital idea.
0: Otherwise, the nurse is transformed into a pair of legs.
5: Never heard of it being done, but it would certainly save the nurse lots of time.

0: I guess not. Tell me, where's all the furniture?
1: Ain't no furniture yet, Mom.
0: Well, how incredible. This place is scheduled to open in 10 days.
1: Carpenter's still working, fixing up the place.
0: And the supplies, where are they? Well, how do you think I can operate a hospital here? But I was determined that the hospital should start operating on schedule. And I did have 10 days. So the morning of the grand opening, when Liz Herbert came round to see me, I was established in my new quarters. Liz Herbert! Oh, I'm delighted. Come in.
2: Oh, Flo, this is wonderful. I've been praying that somehow you'd make it, and... well, it looks like you have.
0: Oh, just a minute. I'll move the linen off one chair anyway and give you a place to sit.
2: Where did it all come from? Lady sent it over?
0: Very little of it. Some of it came over from the other place, but it was dirty and worn. I had lots of it washed and mended at home.
2: And that pile, aren't those covers?
0: They are, and I feel quite proud of those. I contrived them out of old curtains.
2: Oh, you're a wonder. What about the carpets?
0: Oh, I pieced those together out of the best parts of the old ones and had them washed.
2: Haven't been idle these days, have you, Flo?
0: Oh, these are just odds and ends. The really big job was finding the furniture and getting it here.
2: Would you mind showing me around?
0: Would I mind? I'm like a mother with a new baby. I want everyone to see it.
2: I've been wanting to ask you, did the ladies get the lift installed?
0: I had to insist. I guess the committee members think I'm a tiresome perfectionist by now.
2: But you got your way, huh?
0: Yes, and here it is.
2: You mean this really operates and brings up the food?
0: Yes, indeed, to all floors.
2: Marvelous.
0: And that's not all. Come in here. This room is called the nurse's room.
2: How efficiently organized it looks.
0: There's a place like this on each floor. Now, you see those bells?
2: Uh-huh.
0: There's one for each patient. And the valve beside it flies open and stays open so the nurse can see who rang.
2: Oh, you are inspired, Flo. No one could think of those wonderful improvements unless he were divinely inspired.
0: Most of them are simple necessities. All hospitals should have them. And if my dreams come true, someday they...

0: My duties began August 12th, 1853. Especially during the first months, the work seemed never ending. And there are always emergencies, like the time a nurse called me.
1: Oh, I've got to come, miss.
0: Oh, what's the matter? Tell me.
1: That new gas stove, Miss Nightingale. It's just not working right.
0: Well, let's take a look at it. Come along.
1: Not so fast, Grandma. I can't keep up.
0: Well, if there's something wrong, I want to see to it right away.
1: I think it's the flue that's bad, ma'am.
0: What makes you think so?
1: Well, it don't look very solid.
0: It doesn't? Well, we'll soon set it right. This is the room, I believe. Yes, we'll go right in. Oh, it does look unsteady. Oh, dear!
1: Oh, dear!
0: That's all right now. Don't be scared. I've caught it.
1: Oh, you caught the flu right in your arms, you did. Oh, bless you, Miss Nightingale, for being so brave and so sweet.
0: Martha and Mama left London for long periods of time, and I saw them very seldom while they were at Emley. But they didn't forget me, and often a messenger would arrive from the country, like the time old Jim came in.
2: I want to see Miss Florence.
1: Miss Florence Nightingale?
2: Nightingale, of course. What other family could little Flo belong to?
1: Well, I'm sorry, but she's not available right now.
2: Where is she?
1: Well, I really don't know. A chemist came in to see her an hour ago, and she had to go away again. I couldn't find her.
2: Well, she's not apt to have gone off very far.
1: Can't I just take a message for you?
2: No, ma'am. Mrs. Nightingale told me to see that Florence got these things in person, and that's what I'm going to do.
1: Well, you may wait, but... Oh, no, here she comes now.
0: Bring me a clean apron, please, Janet. I've been down in the basement and got myself all dusty.
1: In the basement?
0: Yes, the lesser player coal they sent was all dust and no lumps. I warned them that this time I was going to inspect it myself.

0: And I must say it is bitter.
1: There's an old man here who says he must see you, ma'am.
0: In here? Oh, hello, Jim. How good to see you.
2: Oh, good to see you too, Miss Flo.
0: How are Mother and Father and Sister Parthy?
2: All well, Miss Flo. I brought you some fine game this time. A basket of apples and a couple of hampers of flowers.
0: Oh, thank you, Jim.
2: Your mother sent her love and said I should inquire if you're well, if there's anything you're especially needing.
0: Only one thing, my boots. I'm on my feet day and night, and I want my comfortable old boots. Tell Mama, please, to send them next week.
2: I'll tell her. Any other message, Miss Flo?
0: Well, only that there's endless work to do. But I'm content. Tell Mama I found my place at last, that I'm where God wants me to be, and I'm very, very

So we conclude transcribed story of Florence Nightingale, The Lady with the Lamp. This is another in the series of stories of great Christians, which come to you from the radio studios of the Moody Bible Institute in Chicago.

0: Welcome to My Story, where we highlight your testimonies encounter with our sweet Savior. In John 8:36, Jesus makes a wonderful statement of victory. He says, "So if the Son sets you free, you will be free indeed." When you understand what Christ has freed you from, it sets the stage for you to live in what Christ has freed you to. 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The Apostle Paul says in Galatians 5:1, "It is for freedom that Christ has set us free. 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
1: April 27th of 1999 was the day that actually not just changed my life, but changed many people's lives. Almost 400 people were killed in Maya, and where the biggest massacre happened. They came with big tanks, big army. I had a very close relationship with my father. So I woke up early in the morning and he said to me, "Yeton," he said, "I think we are getting surrounded by the Serbian police," and he said, "we need to escape." But it was too late because a big tank ran over our gates. We were completely surrounded. One of the police, you know, he asked us to be lined against the wall. We knew that, okay, they're gonna kill us. And one Serbian police grabs me by my arm and he puts me in a different room. And then he has this Kalashnikov and he puts it in my ear like that. And he starts shouting and he's asking, "Where is your father?" You know, my mom comes in and says, "How dare you do this to my children?" Because while he was having this gun into my ear, I completely became numb. I knew any second I'm gonna be dead. So he let me and my mom go. He said, "Go," you know, and while we were just leaving the door, my father comes out and he says to him, my father says, "Oh, I'm the father of the family." And he says, "Oh, we're looking for you." They take him, they grab him, they yell at us, they shout at us, they say, "Go to Albania, never come back." And as soon as we turn our heads, our backs, they kill him. We went today to the cemeteries and we saw where almost 400 people are, remains are there. Sometimes I go walk there by myself, and sometimes I visit my father's grave, and there are times when I kind of am mad, you know, because he's not here. When I became a believer, I was asked a question about forgiveness and about people who killed my father. What would I do if I met these people? This anger rose up in me, and, you know, I said, "Oh, don't ask me that question." And he said to me, "One day you'll have to forgive them." And I said, "Never. That's never gonna happen." And he said, "I know how you must feel," he said, "but remember when Jesus was on the cross, he said, 'Father, forgive them, for that they do not know what they're doing.'" And then I knelt there and I cried and I wept because I felt like I was betraying my father, you know, and his blood and many people that were killed during the war. I didn't feel doing so. I know Jesus says that we should forgive. And I was crying, and you know, I'm saying, God, I forgive those who killed my father. A few months later, I was walking in the town and I saw a group of, I thought they were tourists. They seemed kind of lost, and I approached to them and I wanted to help them. So I talked to them and I invited them for coffee. They asked me about the war and I started sharing this testimony with them. And this lady was crying. Actually, she was weeping while I was sharing my testimony. And then I stop and I say, I'm so sorry if my testimony is very tough, you know, rough, and said I will be more careful about the words I choose. And she said, no. She said, you continue. The reason why I'm crying, she said, is because she said, I'm Serbian. And then I started to cry myself. And I stood and I hugged her. We hugged and we cried together. And that was the first time I realized that God had set me free from hatred. If a heart is given to Christ, Christ is able to heal that heart, to restore that heart. And Christ is the only person who can make it possible for us to forgive our enemies. And I believe that He's faithful and He will keep His word, and He will give us the means and the strength we need and the joy we need to carry on.

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Psalms 66 verse 16 says, "Come and hear, all you who fear God, and I will tell what he has done for my soul." 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

0: You may feel that you have very few friends, but Jesus reaches out to you today. He wants to be your friend. He wants you to have an intimate relationship with Him. And the closer you draw to Jesus as you seek Him in prayer, as you open His Word and let Him speak to you, the closer you draw to Jesus, the more your heart will be filled with His love to develop friends with other people.
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We want to do a song for you now that we have probably been singing for almost all of those 25 years that we have been together. And it's really, it never gets old. It's just a beautiful picture of what Jesus did for us on the cross when he bridged the great divide between us and God so that we could not only have a relationship with him here, but spend eternity with him. This song is called The Great Divide.

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1: Jeremiah collide. Chapter 26. In the beginning of the reign of Jehoiakim, the son of Josiah, king of Judah, came this word from the Lord, saying,
2: Thus saith the Lord, Stand in the court of the Lord's house, and speak unto all the cities of Judah, which come to worship in the Lord's house, all the words that I command thee to speak unto them. Diminish not a word. If so be they will hearken and turn every man from his evil way, that I may repent me of the evil which I purpose to do unto them because of the evil of their doings. And thou shalt say unto

0: them.
1: Thus saith the Lord, If ye will not hearken to me, to walk in my law, which I have set before you, to hearken to the words of my servants the prophets, whom I sent unto you, both rising up early and sending them, but ye have not hearkened, then will I make this house like Shiloh, and will make this city a curse to all the nations of the earth.
2: So the priests and the prophets and all the people heard Jeremiah speaking these words in the house of the Lord. Now it came to pass, when Jeremiah had made an end of speaking all that the Lord had commanded him to speak unto all the people, that the priests and the prophets and all the people took him, saying,
3: Thou shalt surely die. Why hast thou prophesied in the name of the Lord, saying, This house shall be like Shiloh, and this city shall be desolate without an inhabitant?
2: And all the people were gathered against Jeremiah in the house of the Lord. When the princes of Judah heard these things, then they came up from the king's house unto the house of the Lord, and sat down in the entry of the new gate of the Lord's house. Then spake the priests and the prophets unto the princes and to all the people, saying,
4: This man is worthy to die, for he hath prophesied against this city, as ye have heard with your ears.
2: Then spake Jeremiah unto all the princes and to all the people, saying,
1: The Lord sent me to prophesy against this house and against this city all the words that ye have heard. Therefore now, amend your ways and your doings, and obey the voice of the Lord your God, and the Lord will repent him of the evil that he hath pronounced against you. As for me, behold, I am in your hand. Do with me as seemeth good and meet unto you. But know ye for certain, that if ye put me to death, ye shall surely bring innocent blood upon yourselves, and upon this city, and upon the inhabitants thereof. For of a truth the Lord hath sent me unto you to speak all these words in your ears.
2: Then said the princes and all the people unto the priests and to the prophets,
5: This man is not worthy to die, for he hath spoken to us in the name of the Lord our God.
2: Then rose up certain of the elders of the land, and spake to all the assembly of the people, saying,
6: Micah the Morasthite prophesied in the days of Hezekiah, king of Judah, and spake to all the people of Judah, saying, Thus saith the Lord of hosts, Zion shall be plowed like a field, and Jerusalem shall become heaps, and the mountains of the house as the high places of a forest. Did Hezekiah, king of Judah, and all Judah put him at all to death? Did he not fear the Lord and besought the Lord, and the Lord repented him of the evil which he had pronounced against them? Thus might we procure great evil against our souls. And there was also a man that prophesied in the name of the Lord, Urijah, son of Shemaiah of Kirjath-Jearim, who prophesied against this city and against this land according to all the words of Jeremiah. And when Jehoiakim the king with all his mighty men and all the princes heard his words, the king sought to put him to death. But when Urijah heard it, he was afraid and fled and went into Egypt. And Jehoiakim the king sent men into Egypt, namely Elnathan the son of Achbor, and certain men with him into Egypt. And they fetched forth Urijah out of Egypt and brought him unto Jehoiakim the king, who slew him with a sword and cast his dead body into the graves of the common people.
2: Nevertheless, the hand of Ahikam the son of Shaphan was with Jeremiah, that they should not give him into the hand of the people to put him to death.
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0: want Christ to be a savior, but not a Lord. Faith toward our Lord Jesus Christ. We have three words: Lord, Jesus, and Christ. Lord means someone who has authority over you. Want Christ to be a savior, but not a Lord. As a savior, he gets us out of trouble. As a Lord, he tells us how to live. We want him as a savior, not as a Lord. And so we say, I have given my life to you, Jesus. Don't tell me how to dress. I have given my life to you. Don't tell me how to eat. I'll decide that. But Jesus must be Lord. Jesus is not only Savior, he is Lord. So when you say, Jesus, deliver me from this quicksand, he pulls you out. Don't just tell him, thank you, I'll see you later. Tell him, what will thou have me to do? Let him be your Lord to guide your life, the way he allowed the Father.
1: Be of good cheer. Be of good courage, because the Lord goes ahead of you this week to make your ways straight. 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
2: What motivates you to earn money? For many, it's about working hard to provide for their loved ones. But for some, the thirst for wealth and comfort is so consuming that they'll do whatever it takes to get what they want, no matter who they hurt along the way. That's what happened to one young man. Until his heart and mind and very life were unshackled.

0: almost time for dinner.
1: We're coming.
0: Any chance we can still win?
1: It doesn't look like it.
0: How much time's left?
2: Less than a minute.
3: Fourth down and 18 yards to go. This game's over unless they get a first down. Quarterback in motion. Blitz pressure. Scrambles for space. Dodges one tackle.
1: Pass the ball already.
3: Dodges another. Can't find the receiver. Oh, big pass into the end zone to anyone open and... It's caught! Touchdown! They just pulled off the impossible and are headed to the playoffs.
0: Let's eat while the food's hot.
1: Did you see that catch?
4: Yeah, I saw it.
1: What a game! I still can't believe we won.
4: That makes two of us.
0: You should be more excited, Sean. Nobody thought we'd beat this team.
4: Yeah, that's what everybody said.
1: Best offense we've ever had. Sean, hand me your plate. I'll fill it up for you.
4: I'm not that hungry.
0: Are you coming down with something? Maybe you picked up a bug from one of your college roommates.
4: I'm fine, Mom.
1: Tell him you'll talk later.
4: Sorry, I gotta take this. I'll be right back. Hello?
5: You know who this is?
4: Yeah. Listen, can I call you back?
5: Nope. You see the game?
4: Yeah, I just watched it.
5: You owe me $1,500, pal.
4: I'll get it to you this week, as soon as I get back to campus.
5: I still can't believe you bet against your own team.
4: I was sure they would lose.
5: That's why they call it gambling, kid. I want my money by tomorrow.
4: I said I would pay you.
5: You better. And if you don't, I'll find your parents' address and make them pay.
6: 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Occasionally, we combine multiple stories from different sources like this one, which presents what we believe to be true. 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Maybe you, or someone you know, is struggling with this very thing. We bring you The Gambler, right now on Unshackled.
4: Like most of my friends, I played fantasy baseball and football in high school, and I was good at it. We played for the thrill of coming out on top, not for money. But when sports gambling became legal in 2018, a whole new world opened up to me. In college, bookies were easy to find, but online sports betting apps made betting even easier. With one click on my smartphone or computer, I could bet on any game in the world. 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
7: Hey!
8: Hey, bro!
9: You're late, Sean. We were beginning to think you stood us up.
4: And miss our Friday night poker games? Never! Deal me in.
9: You should invite your roommate to join us sometime.
4: Not interested. He goes to some kind of church meeting every Friday night.
9: Seriously? What a loser.
4: You have any beer?
9: In the fridge. So, how'd your last sports bet turn out?
4: I lost a few dollars, but no worries. March Madness starts soon, so lots of opportunities to earn it back. Give me two cards.
9: You hear NCAA players got caught betting against their own teams?
4: So?
9: That makes the outcome even harder to bet on, right?
4: I know how to spread my risks.
9: I don't know, man. The odds of losing are big enough. But when a player purposely gets paid to shave points? I mean, there's no way of telling...
4: You're forgetting one thing about betting odds.
9: What's that?
4: I'm the exception to that rule.
2: Yeah, that's why you lost last hand.
9: Oh, yeah. Why?
4: Because I'm smarter than everybody else. Smarter than everybody else. Every time one of my bets won, I believed it was because of my superior sports instincts. But if I had a string of losses, I believed the next big jackpot would make up for them all. But there was one problem. I was running out of money chasing that big win.
7: But I thought the money your dad and I gave you covered all your books and lab fees.
4: I thought so too, but they turned out to be more than I thought.
7: What about borrowing textbooks from the library? Maybe that way you can...
4: It doesn't work that way. Mom, I need my own because of the worksheets inside.
7: How much money do you need?
4: Is 500 okay?
7: For books?
4: Yeah, they're always expensive. But I'll pay you back, I promise.
7: You still owe your dad and me for all the extras last semester, remember? Oh, don't worry. I'll transfer the money to your bank account.
4: Thanks.
7: Sean?
4: Yeah?
7: Just make sure you study hard.
4: The money wasn't for extra textbooks. I had maxed out my credit card with online sports bets and desperately needed a way to make up for it so I could pay off my last bet. I stayed up late that night, analyzing college basketball betting odds and slowly convincing myself that I had the skills to win big. I studied the favorites and underdogs, made prop bets and parlays until I was sure I would come out ahead. By 3 a.m., I'd wagered the $500 my mom sent me and fell exhausted into my bed.
8: Wake up, sleepyhead.
4: Come on, Ben. Turn that light off.
8: Late night?
4: Way too late. I'd better grab a shower and get some breakfast before class.
8: You mean lunch. It's almost 1 o'clock.
4: You're kidding me. Ah, I missed my econ exam. My professor's gonna kill me.
8: Nah, probably just fail you. Why'd you stay up so late?
4: I was doing some research.
8: Uh-huh. On sports bets?
4: Yeah. How did you...
8: You left your March Madness rankings on the counter?
4: I was studying player stats all night. Made lots of sure bets on the Sweet 16 and Final Four. Hey, I'll place some bets for you if you give me some money. It's a huge rush when you win.
8: No, thanks. I'm content with what I earn.
4: Oh, I forgot. You Christians believe money's the root of all evil, right?
8: The Bible says it's the love of money that's the root of all kinds of evil. God wants me to earn a living through hard work and sacrifice. Besides, getting A's in my classes is the only way I'll have a chance to get into med school.
4: You can earn a living from gambling too, you know, if you're smart enough.
8: Oh yeah? How's that working out for you?
4: At the moment, it wasn't working out too well, but that was about to change. Every year, over $3 billion is bet on college basketball playoffs, and I wanted a big piece of that. But first, I had to make sure I wasn't kicked out of school.
1: Come in.
4: Professor Johnson?
1: Well, I see you're still alive and breathing.
4: I was wondering if I could take a makeup exam. Sorry for missing your class this morning.
1: You've missed half of my classes since the start of the semester.
4: I know. I'm sorry, but I was...
1: I don't want to hear excuses. Every semester, I have a handful of students who beg me to make up missed assignments and only do the bare minimum to graduate.
4: I'm not like that.
1: Missing classes suggest otherwise. Some students never take the time to truly learn. All they want is a piece of paper that implies they did. Are you one of those students, Sean?
4: I'm not. I'm sorry. I just need one more chance.
1: That's the same thing you said last month.
4: I really need this class.
1: Okay, you can retake the exam.
4: Thank you.
1: But only on one condition.
4: I'll do anything.
1: Make an appointment with the campus counseling office and find out why you keep missing so many classes. Either get your act together or fail my class. Your choice!
10: Sean, I'm looking at your transcript and class history. It looks like you're failing nearly every class this semester. What's going on?
4: Nothing. Just harder classes this time, that's all.
10: You barely passed last semester. Any trouble at home?
4: No. My parents are doing fine.
10: Well, something's distracting you from studying. Any girlfriend problems?
4: No. Janie and I are good.
10: Any addictions getting in the way?
4: Like what?
10: Drugs, alcohol, porn.
4: I don't struggle with any of those.
10: Okay. What about sports betting?
4: You can't be addicted to sports betting.
10: Sure you can. Gambling addictions function the same way as substance abuse and how they affect brain chemistry.
4: You're kidding me.
10: Wish I was. Sports betting now rivals porn as the dominant addiction among young men. Even more than drugs and alcohol.
4: Good thing I'm not addicted.
10: Suppose this is something you struggle with. Gamblers Anonymous meetings might help.
4: GA meetings? That's just a room full of old men who ruin their lives betting on horse races.
10: You might be surprised who attends. I know quite a few college students who have fallen...
4: I only bet on sports for fun, okay? It's not like I make bets every day.
10: Okay. How often do you place bets?
4: I don't have an addiction problem.
10: I didn't say you did. I'm just trying to figure out how I can help you focus on your classes.
4: I'm only meeting you because my professor required it before he lets me take a missed exam. That's all.
10: Is that the only reason you're here?
4: Yeah. So just sign some paper that proves we talked so I can leave.
10: Do you know why online sports gambling targets 18 to 28-year-old males?
4: Nope.
10: And why college males are 3 times more likely to get addicted than college women?
4: Probably because we like to take more risks than girls. Nothing against girls. We just think differently, right?
10: You're right. There's a significant difference. And sports betting preys on young men because their brains are wired to take risks. Place a $5 bet that wins, and they give you $300 in credits to bet more. And since you've won once, you're convinced you'll always win again. But you seldom do. The odds are against you.
4: I can stop betting whenever I want.
10: Can you? Teenage decision-making skills only mature by age 25. That's why young men are at a greater risk for addictions. They act before thinking through the consequences.
4: I'm mature for my age, and I only gamble as a hobby.
10: The problem with gambling is that it replaces fulfillment from hard work with something that appears to be easy money.
4: What's wrong with that?
10: Someone once said, gambling turns men into cruise ships rather than battleships.
4: How?
10: Gambling chases leisure rather than learning the skills necessary for hard work to provide for your family or loved ones.
4: I learn important skills every day.
10: I'm not sure your class grades reflect that.
4: Whatever. Can I leave now?
10: Can I ask you one more question first?
4: Sure.
10: Are you a cruise ship or a battleship? What kind of man do you want to be, Sean?
6: We'll learn what happens next in just a moment. But first, I want to share a bit about how our supporting ministry has an impact all over the world. Unshackled is spreading the good news through powerful stories about real people. Our success is a result of God's blessing and the involvement of supporters like you.
0: Where were you this afternoon? I must have texted you a dozen times.
4: At the counseling center.
0: Seriously? What's wrong?
4: That's just it. Nothing's wrong. I missed a midterm exam and my professor required me to get counseling to figure out why I keep missing classes.
0: So why do you?
4: I'm just not a morning person, that's all. Don't worry about it. I can retake the exam tomorrow, no problem.
0: Cool. Problem solved. Hey, you want to do something fun this weekend? My friends told me about this new sushi restaurant that just opened, and it's your turn to pay, remember? No more, whoops, I forgot my wallet. Can you pay this time?
4: Maybe next month when I have some money. We'll go then, okay? I promise.
0: You told me you have a lot of money in your savings account.
4: So?
0: So loosen up for once. Spend some of it on me.
4: I can't.
0: Why? Don't you think I'm worth it?
4: No, that's not it. I already spent it all.
0: On what? It sure wasn't me.
4: On other stuff. I have to use the men's room. I'll be right back. It's occupied. Just a minute. I said wait a minute.
11: I've been looking everywhere for you, college boy.
4: What do you want? I paid you $1,000, now leave me alone.
11: You still owe me the rest.
4: I don't have it.
11: Mommy and Daddy won't like it when I tell them that I...
4: Leave them out of it! I'll pay you next month.
11: Pay me now. Or else.
4: Or else what? I told you, I don't have... Okay! Okay! Don't hit me again! I'll borrow the money. And pay you.
11: When?
4: Tomorrow. I promise!
11: Maybe this will help you remember.
12: Hey, Sean. I'm going up to the student commons for dinner. You want me to wait for you?
4: Yeah, give me a sec. Let me grab a clean shirt.
8: Dude, what's with all the bruises on your stomach? What happened to you?
4: Some jerk used me for a punching bag.
8: You should go to the infirmary. Make sure nothing was injured or...
4: I'm fine. Just sore. And just when I thought my week couldn't get any worse, my girlfriend broke up with me.
8: What happened?
4: I asked her to loan me some money, and she said that's the last straw and walked away. She's not answering any of my calls.
8: Sorry, man. Can I ask you what you need the money for?
4: You know a guy named Ronnie Green?
8: I've heard the name. Oh, isn't he the guy who hangs around college bars and takes bets? How much do you owe him?
4: $1,500 from a bet that went sour. I already gave him $1,000. He's tired of waiting for the rest.
8: Have you asked your family for help?
4: And say what? Hey, Mom and Dad, you know all that money Granddad gave me? Well, I blew every penny of it on sports betting because I thought I was smarter than everybody else. Oh, and I'm about to flunk all my classes. So all that money you paid for me to go to college? Well, that's wasted too.
8: Sorry, man. Listen, let me give you the money.
4: No, thanks. I'd probably just place another bet thinking I could double my money and pay back both you and Ronnie. Maybe that guy at the counseling center was right. Maybe I need to join the old guys at Gamblers Anonymous, get in touch with some mysterious higher power who will...
8: Jesus.
4: What?
8: That higher power you need is Jesus. He's the only one who can help you kick this thing.
4: He only helps good people like you.
8: Well, that's not true. He's helped me through some really bad choices I made when I was younger. Well, let's go to dinner, and I will tell you what he did for me.
4: I'm too sore to eat. I'm going for a walk to clear my head. Maybe hang out with Rick and the guys later.
8: Friday night poker?
4: I just remembered. I don't have any money to bet with. I'm better off just being by myself for a while.
8: Listen, there's something I need to do first, but I want you to meet me somewhere later. I'll text you the address.
4: What kind of place?
8: Well, you'll see. Just promise me you'll be there.
4: Not sure why, but I promised him I'd meet him later. I found the address Ben sent me, and when I pulled into the parking lot, he was waiting for me by the side entrance. And when I saw what the building was, I instantly regretted being there.
13: I'm glad you made it.
4: Is this some kind of joke? I would never have come if I knew this place was a church. Why are we here?
13: I attend a program here every Friday night.
4: Yeah? What kind of program?
13: It's called Celebrate Recovery. Now, they help people break the chains of addiction. Drugs, alcohol, gambling, you name it. We have groups here for just about everything.
4: And you lead one of the groups?
13: No, Sean. I attend one of the groups.
4: You're kidding me. Why would you need one?
13: I started drinking when I was 12 and went downhill fast from there. God used this ministry to set me free from not only my addiction, but also a life of sin.
4: Never thought of you as a sinner.
13: We're all broken, Sean. Every one of us. But God pulled me out of my mess and showed me He had a greater purpose for my life. He can do the same for you if you let Him. Come inside, and I'll introduce you to some of the guys.
4: I can't go in there. What if I see someone I know?
13: We have confidentiality rules that everybody follows. What's said in the group stays in the group.
4: I'm not sure I'm ready for this.
13: Walking through those doors is like placing a bet. But this time, you have nothing to lose and everything to gain. Let's go in.
4: Once inside, I was surprised to see a few people I recognized from school. But no one judged me, and everyone I met warmly welcomed me. Eventually, we separated into smaller groups. Ben went to one for people dealing with alcohol addiction, and I went into another room with chairs arranged in a circle. My group leader opened in prayer, something I had never, ever done in my life. And I was surprised by how genuine his words were. No pretense, just words spoken from his heart like God was his close friend. After the prayer, people began sharing how they had become addicted to gambling or how they lost marriages or careers because of gambling debt. Near the end of the meeting, the leader spoke about the importance of shaming the shame of addiction. He said it begins with admitting you have a problem. And when I heard those words, I knew what I needed to do.
0: Why didn't you tell us about this before?
4: I suppose I was in denial about just how out of control it had become.
1: You spent everything your grandfather left you?
4: Yeah, all of it.
1: Do you know how hard he worked for that money? How could you do that?
4: I thought I could pay it back.
1: How? By winning one big bet on some basketball game? No wonder it's called March Madness.
4: Dad, I'm sorry. What I did was wrong. I'm sorry.
0: When you called me and asked for money for textbooks, was that a lie too?
4: Yeah. I owed somebody some money and he threatened to beat me up and tell you if I didn't pay him.
0: Oh, no.
1: Anything else you've been hiding from us?
4: Yeah, there's more.
0: What?
4: I'm failing all my classes.
0: But why? You're smart. You got all A's and B's in high school.
4: I've been skipping lots of classes.
0: And doing what?
4: Studying sports odds and placing bets. Nearly every day.
1: This is unbelievable.
4: I know I've disappointed you.
1: You have!
0: You've made some terrible mistakes. But you are and always will be our son.
4: Maybe one day you can forgive me.
1: Your mom and I do forgive you. It took a lot of courage to come clean with us.
0: You said the group you went to at the church is willing to help you?
4: Yeah. I asked the group leader if he would help hold me accountable, and he said he'd check in with me every day.
0: What about school?
4: I'll do everything I can to bring my grades up, but most likely I'll still be on academic probation. Not sure after that. Maybe enter a trade program instead. Use my hands for something good for a change.
1: Sean, you've done some really foolish things, but that doesn't mean your life's over.
0: And with help, I know you can do better.
1: But here's the deal. Whether you go back to college or a trade school is entirely up to you. But this time, you'll pay for all of it. Understand?
4: Yes, sir.
1: That way you won't take it for granted. Son, you have made gambling your everything. And that's a problem. The question is, will you learn from your error?
4: I had expected my parents to throw me out of the house when I told them what I'd done. Instead, they wrapped their arms around me and assured me that I'd get through this, and that they loved me. Their words gave me hope that there was a way out of the mess I'd created. I drove back to my college that night, parked my car, and headed for my dorm room. I was so caught up in my thoughts that I didn't notice the person following me. But when I heard his voice, I felt my stomach tighten and my mouth go dry.
5: Hello, college boy. Remember me?
4: Please, don't hurt me.
5: Why would I do that?
4: I know I still owe you. I haven't forgotten. I just need...
5: What are you talking about? You don't owe me anything.
4: What do you mean? I still owe you $500.
5: No, you don't.
4: Stop jerking me around, Ronnie. I still owe you the money.
5: You don't know, do you?
4: What are you talking about?
5: Your roommate paid off your debt.
4: All of it?
5: Yep, every dollar. I only stopped you to see if you wanted to bet on tomorrow's basketball games.
4: No, I don't. I'm done with sports betting. And do me a favor, never ask me again.
8: Wondered when you get back. How did the talk with your parents go?
4: Why did you do that? Why did you pay off my debt?
8: Because I wanted to.
4: But why? It may be months before I can pay you back.
8: It wasn't a loan, Sean. It was a gift. You never have to pay me back.
4: We barely know each other. Why would you do that?
8: Because a long time ago, someone paid off the debt I couldn't pay. That's what Jesus did for me when he died on the cross for my sins. He paid a price he didn't owe to give me a heaven I could never earn. He wants to do the same for you, no matter how much you've messed up your life. Pull up a chair, and let me tell you how much Jesus loves you.
6: Listening friend, dozens of verses in the Bible warn us that pursuing the riches of this world will never satisfy us, because we'll always want more. Our lives are not measured by the amount of things we own, but by how we use our time, talents, and treasures for God, not for our own comforts. A verse in Ephesians sums it up this way. Let him that stole steal no more, but rather let him labor, working with his hands the thing which is good, that he may have to give to him that needeth. How about you? 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This is program number 3922. Heard in this special episode of The Gambler were Patrick Thompson, Suzette May Obrey, Howard Friedland, Steve Bayorgen, and Michael Wallner. Original music, Don Badorf. 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Script, Scott Kirk. 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
14: Jeremiah chapter 26.
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14: In the beginning of the reign of Jehoiakim, the son of Josiah, king of Judah, came this word from the Lord, saying,
15: Thus saith the Lord, Stand in the court of the Lord's house, and speak unto all the cities of Judah, which come to worship in the Lord's house, all the words that I command thee to speak unto them. Diminish not a word. If so be they will hearken and turn every man from his evil way, that I may repent me of the evil which I purpose to do unto them because of the evil of their doings. And thou shalt say unto them,
16: Thus saith the Lord, If ye will not hearken to me, to walk in my law which I have set before you, to hearken to the words of my servants the prophets whom I sent

0: This house shall be like Shiloh, and this city shall be desolate without an inhabitant.
1: And all the people were gathered against Jeremiah in the house of the Lord. When the princes of Judah heard these things, then they came up from the king's house under the house of the Lord, and sat down in the entry of the new gate of the Lord's house. Then spake the priests and the prophets unto the princes and to all the people, saying,
2: This man is worthy to die, for he hath prophesied against this city, as ye have heard with your ears.
1: Then spake Jeremiah unto all the princes and to all the people, saying,
3: The Lord sent me to prophesy against this house and against this city all the words that ye have heard. Therefore now, amend your ways and your doings, and obey the voice of the Lord your God, and the Lord will repent him of the evil that he hath pronounced against you. As for me, behold, I am in your hand. Do with me as seemeth good and meet unto you. But know ye for certain, that if ye put me to death, ye shall surely bring innocent blood upon yourselves, and upon this city, and upon the inhabitants thereof. For of a truth the Lord hath sent me unto you to speak all these words in your ears.
1: Then said the princes and all the people unto the priests and to the prophets,
4: This man is not worthy to die. For he hath spoken to us in the name of the Lord our God.
1: Then rose up certain of the elders of the land, and spake to all the assembly of the people, saying,
5: Micah the Morasthite prophesied in the days of Hezekiah king of Judah, and spake to all the people of Judah, saying, Thus saith the Lord of hosts, Zion shall be plowed like a field, and Jerusalem shall become heaps, and the mountains of the house as the high places of a forest. Did Hezekiah, king of Judah, and all Judah put him at all to death? Did he not fear the Lord and besought the Lord, and the Lord repented him of the evil which he had pronounced against them? Thus might we procure great evil against our souls. And there was also a man that prophesied in the name of the Lord, Urijah, son of Shemaiah of Kirjath-Jearim, who prophesied against this city and against this land according to all the words of Jeremiah. And when Jehoiakim the king with all his mighty men and all the princes heard his words, the king sought to put him to death. But when Urijah heard it, he was afraid and fled and went into Egypt. And Jehoiakim the king sent men into Egypt, namely Elnathan the son of Achbor, and certain men with him into Egypt. And they fetched forth Urijah out of Egypt and brought him unto Jehoiakim the king, who slew him with a sword and cast his dead body into the graves of the common people.
1: Nevertheless, the hand of Ahikam the son of Shaphan was with Jeremiah, that they should not give him into the hand of the people to put him to death.
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0: I met a man once who was quite convinced he was Jesus. I was quite convinced he was not. I read recently about 7 different men around the world who claim to be the Christ. It's obvious they can't all be right. It's also obvious they're all wrong. Jesus taught in Matthew 24:23, "Then if anyone says to you, 'Look, here is the Christ,' or 'There,' do not believe it." When Jesus returns to the earth, he isn't going to walk the earth like a man. Instead, the Apostle Paul made clear he will catch up the saved to meet him in the air. The people posing as Jesus are certainly deceiving some, but maybe they're to be pitied more than anything. The good news is it takes no effort at all to find the real Jesus. He's the Christ of the Bible. Allow him into your heart. Let him be real to you. I'm John Bradshaw for It Is Written.
1: I was speaking at camp meeting in Hope, BC. It was a powerful weekend. I mean, I love preaching there. The mountains, the scenery, it's a beautiful place, beautiful people. People are hungry for the Word of God. They're just eating it up. And there's some places you travel and preach and you start wondering, like, is the Holy Spirit more in one place than in another? I don't know if anybody knows what I'm talking about. You could preach the same sermon in Africa and baptize 1,000 people. You preach that sermon in Detroit and people are like, oh, brother, I was reminded of how we should do X, Y, and Z. So I was in Hope, BC preaching. And after the final message, which is normal, people hang around, they have questions, they want to talk to you. Wherever God spoke to them through you, they're drawn to you, want to talk. So I was talking to several different people and it came to a young man named Jonathan. And Jonathan and I had crossed paths a day before because of his experiences in the occult. And unbeknownst to him, I had experiences in canvassing and ministry, dealing with people, dealing with the occult and all of this type of stuff, demonic possession. So afterwards, Jonathan says, hey, man, I don't even have words. The sermon said everything. Will you just pray with me? Of course. So the pastor who brought him and myself, he was a non-Adventist, he's seeking, put our hands around him. I begin to pray. As I'm praying, a demon begins to laugh in the middle of the prayer through this young man. Now, in that very moment, as I'm praying with him, I knew exactly what it was. And I kept praying, the demon laughed again. I kept praying, the demon laughed again, and then he started to growl and make a sound. So I could feel the other guy, the pastor, open his eyes to see, like, what is going on. So finally, I ended the prayer. We started talking, and you could see him. His eyes were rolling. His body started, he started to lose control. And I started to share a prayer with him because I'd met a woman canvassing who had dealt with demonic possession because her mother told her when she left the house, she didn't even know she got involved in a satanic cult. She thought it was a Christian organization. This is how the devil is deceptive. But she was followed everywhere she went with demons. And her mother told her when she left the house, she said, whenever you find yourself in trouble, just pray this prayer. Jesus, I'm yours. Save me. That's how she got out of it. So I talked to the young man. I said, look at me. I want you to say exactly what I'm saying. Jesus, I'm yours. Save me. And as soon as he tried to say the name of Jesus, he couldn't say it. He would start going into possession again. And we're bringing him back and forth. Consciousness back to the demon. Consciousness back to the demon. And finally, we brought him fully back. And he said, look, I need to go. And I said, listen, the demon wants to make a scene because he knows there's somebody in here who has something in their life. Because you see, the devil understands that persecution is his last modality when he cannot get you to compromise. The recognition that at this moment, every single time you see demonic possession in the Bible, it was because the demon knew he was about to get evicted. Amen? He knew in the presence of Jesus, it was time to go. And not only in the presence of Jesus, in the presence of those who serve him. That's why the demon said in the sons of Sceva, Paul, we know. And Jesus, we know. But who are you? Because you don't serve Jesus. Desire of Ages says, when you give your life to Christ, Jesus makes you his own citadel. and he will know no other power in your life save his own. That's a good king. And he's a mighty warrior. So he will know no other power in your life save his own. So the moment you show up, because Jesus is sitting on the throne of your heart, guess who else showed up? Jesus showed up. And the demon felt it. And as I started to pray for the young man, the demon recognized, oh, no, we're not doing this. So the next day we were fasting and praying. They ended up praying for the young man from 10 a.m. to 7 p.m. He had hundreds of demons inside of him, sitting right in the meeting. See, what I need you guys to understand is we're talking about the Holy Spirit and the latter rain and the infilling of the Holy Spirit. Let's recognize there is another spirit in this world that is also filling people. So when we talk about praying for the latter rain, we're not recognizing just the ripening of our character for the preparation of Jesus' return. We're talking about the character of the wicked are going to get more stark and more clear. You are a tear. You think you had it rough in your church so far? Just wait until you start being filled with the Holy Spirit. Do we forget that Jesus lived a perfect life and it ended by a billionaire? No, it ended how? Crucifixion. By who? Tithe paying, Sabbath keeping, oracles of God receiving members. Led by the leadership. Brothers and sisters, we sit in these meetings, we talk, we fellowship, we laugh, we pray together, we encourage one another. But here's the reality. I'm telling you, as a preacher who's been doing this for 21 years, I've never, ever in 21 years of ministry had someone become demonically possessed in my presence. It's always before I arrive or when I leave. Now, I could tell you stories. I arrived in Africa, arrived in South America, people messing with Santeria. They think this stuff is a joke. I arrive, all of a sudden, there's no problems. I leave, literally, I'm on the plane. Someone fell demonically possessed. But for the very first time in 21 years of ministry, as I'm praying with my hands on the young man, the demon starts to talk. The birth pangs of Jesus' coming are getting shorter. Anyone who ever had a child understands what I'm talking about. When those contractions get 5 minutes apart, you know it's time to go to the hospital. Amen. And right now, the intensity of what the devil is ramping up is increasing. I guarantee if I start asking hands, how many of you know somebody right now who's dying of a fatal disease? Every hand would go up. How many of you guys know someone who's considering suicide ideation? How many of you know someone right now whose marriage is falling apart? How many of you know someone who's being persecuted in their own church? How many of you know someone who's thinking about giving up on God? They feel Christianity has failed them, particularly Adventism. We all know people like this, which is to only show the sign that we're in trouble. Our people are in trouble. We are lacking power for lives to be changed. We're talking about the latter rain. We're not even experiencing early rain. So as we go through this presentation tonight, I have to set the stage to recognize every single week this year, I've gotten bad news. Just before this meeting, I'm going to keep it 100 with you. I was telling Narlin, I was wrestling with my son, who was saying he was going to leave. He's like, I won't be here when you come back. He's 9. Saying it's too much. I'm like, well, don't you know that's gonna make your mom sad? Good. I hope it makes her more sad. And then I know you'll be sad too. So you're thinking to yourself, what in the world is going on? During the pandemic, my oldest daughter came to me talking about she was considering taking her own life. Where did you hear that? Who told you that? But see, then I had to recognize, as I told my son tonight, do you think it's a coincidence? I just left that house on Friday. The moment I show up at a 3 a.m. symposium to preach the good news of Jesus Christ and the outpouring of his Holy Spirit, all of a sudden the devil starts to act up and attack your family. That's not an accident. And if the devil thinks I'm going to get up here and be discouraged and be all discombobulated, he has another thing coming. God, this is what the latter rain is about. The stuff we are about to go through, and we're going to go for it anyway. That takes latter rain power. You know how many people are weak? They think Christianity is for weak people. No, it isn't. You want to do this work? You better be ready to lose. The first quality of love is that it suffers long. So, brothers and sisters, as I set the platform for this sermon, I need you to understand, I need you to think about the dry ground in your own heart. I need you to think about the broken places in your family. I need you to think about the churches right now where I walk in and the only people in the church is the pianist and the elder who's walking with me. And somehow this place is still open and functioning. Buildings that can seat hundreds of people, but that only 10 people arriving. And if you want to get an indication of if we've experienced revival, just listen to the way we sing hymns. Just listen to the way we sing songs. It tells you everything you need to know. When I was in the world doing hip hop, you go to a rap concert, there's nobody in there who's just mumbling. Michael Jackson, nobody was doing that. People are out here jumping up and down crying. They can't believe it. You come to church, people just sitting like this, no Bible. And then the songs come on. Yeah, I don't really sing. Goes to show you the lack of spiritual power. And the great thing is that God's eyes is upon his church. God has continual care and interest. And he sees it just like you do. He feels it just like you do. I'm going to ask one last illustration before I move forward, because I know my time is ticking. I want you to imagine what it's like to be in a relationship with a person for a while. And when it started, and that doesn't have to be romantic, it could be a friendship. When it started, you guys were just close, two peas in a pot. It just seemed like you were always on the same page, always connected. And all of a sudden, by some series of events, you can't understand why we seem to be drifting apart. We just don't feel as connected as we used to. Doesn't seem like we're on the same page. We start having tension, arguments. We don't say anything. We just keep moving. We start having this windshield wiper relationship. When we are lacking the Holy Spirit, when we are lacking the power of the early rain experience, that's what it feels like with God. He's sitting down with you tonight and says, listen, it feels like something's going on between us. Things ain't the same. I miss my time with you. I miss how often we used to talk. It didn't always have to be formal or scheduled. It was organic. It was fluid. You wanted to talk to me. I wanted to see you. And it seems like we've just grown apart, like we're just going through the motions, the rituals of this relationship. And God is saying, do you feel it too? Is the question. I start with this story. 1857, the North Dutch Church on Fulton Street in Manhattan enlisted Jeremiah Lanphier to lead the congregation's evangelistic efforts. The metropolis was filled with people whose faith in God was cold and non-existent. Anybody know a church like that? After several, what's the next word there? Failed attempts to impact the massive city, Lanphier announced a noon hour prayer meeting at the church on September 23rd, 1857. How many people showed up? Six people show up. Sound like prayer meeting to you? Come to prayer meeting, you're like, yep, six people here, the old faithful. Pray the same prayer every week. Some people do. The second week, 20 came, with 40 attending the following week. In the fourth week, there was a devastating crash of the financial markets. They were praying, God, help this city understand its need. Businesses went bankrupt by the score, and thousands of people were thrown out of work. The prayer meetings were changed to what? Daily events, and soon the North Dutch Church could not contain the crowds, so the meeting spread to other locations. At one count, dozens of prayer meetings were being held across Manhattan at the noon hour with how many people? Thousands of people attending. Lanphier continued to be involved, but his name fades from the record as the revival movement spread across America and ultimately ignited similar revivals around the world as far as Great Britain and South Africa. Out of an American population at that time of 30 million people, 1 million were added to churches in America in 1 year. Because a man decided to have prayer in the middle of the day in New York, and six people showed up. I'm going to keep going. Do you want even better? On September 29th, see, notice some of these things are happening in September. You notice I did that? 1904, I could have gave you 10 other revivals, but these are ones happening in September, because I'm wondering if one's going to happen in September. 1904, Evan Roberts attended a conference at Blaenorec with a group of young men. During one of the meetings, Reverend Seth Joshua said something to the effect of, "Bend the church and save the world." Evan knelt and prayed fervently that God would bend him. God answered by baptizing him in the Holy Spirit and in fire. He then returned to his hometown to spread the flame. The revival continued to spread all around Wales. You know when it started? He started praying at 12 years old for the country of Wales. 12. Preachers were springing up across the country, but people were falling under conviction of their sins by the power of the Holy Spirit, even without hearing a what? Sermon. This was a revival in the truest sense of the word. The country came back to life. People became aware of their need of God. Here's the effects of the revival. All of the bars were closed in the whole country. Crime decreased drastically. The judges had no cases to hear. Are you hearing what I'm saying? I want you to find the city that says, because your church exists, that Seventh-day Adventist church exists and is praying, the judges got no cases to hear. Forgiveness was rampant and broken relationships were reconciled. People repaid their debts. Amen. This is one I love. Rugby, that was the sport, came to a standstill as the former spectators were all in church. Grandpa talked about the Super Bowl, 325 million gallons of beer. Can you imagine if that was 325 million pounds of haystacks? Come on, somebody. On one Sabbath, these people got together. They were handing out GCs. They said, "We're going to have lunch." Pounds of haze. The store's got no beans, no chips. Maybe a hurricane's coming. Society was transformed and Wales became a God-fearing nation. At least, how many people? 100,000 people committed their hearts to Jesus Christ within 1 year. Brothers and sisters, these two revivals began with what? With prayer. You know why they happened? I'm not going to bury the lead for you, because someone asked. And they kept asking. And they kept asking. And they would not be denied. Brothers and sisters, this is Ian Bounds. He says, the church is looking for better methods, but God is looking for better what? Men. What the church needs today is not more machinery or better, not new organizations or more and novel methods, but men whom the Holy Ghost can use. Men of prayer, men mighty in prayer. Do you believe that? Now you understand why I responded to the question earlier the way I did. What are some methods? We look for better methods all the time. But God is looking for better men. Ellen White says God could do more with 6 converted than 100 unconverted, using the best methods. The Holy Spirit does not flow through methods, but through what? Men. He does not come on machinery, but on men. He does not anoint plans, but men. Men of prayer. See, let me talk to the men for a second. I'm sorry, ladies. I'll come back to you. Do you understand the power of a praying man? Do you understand what praying men have done in the Word of God and in Christian history? They have brought the dead back to life. They have saved families. They have received the Holy Spirit and learned languages they didn't even study in order to spread the gospel was because of a praying man. A praying man told a group of people, they said, oh yeah, we got this problem with the Greek widows. And Peter said, listen, it is unreasonable for us to leave the Word of God and to be serving tables. Choose 7 men among yourself to oversee this business, but we will give ourselves continually. What word did I say? To prayer and to the ministry of the word. He saw what the devil was trying to do, which is to get him off his knees and on his feet busy. Ellen White says that Martin Luther said the busier he was, the more time he spent in prayer. Is that what we do? See, I'm talking to myself. The busier he was, the more he prayed. And often he would spend hours in prayer during the times that were most profitable for study. See, we want to be intellectual. We want to understand all the prophecies, all the nuances of Daniel 8, 11, 40 to 45. And there's nothing wrong with wrestling with scripture. But when you want revival, it comes by prayer. Without the Holy Spirit, Christian discipleship would be inconceivable, even impossible. How many disciples did Jesus call before he was baptized with the Holy Spirit? How many? 0. That's correct. He did not call one disciple until he received the baptism of the Holy Spirit. Without the Holy Spirit, Christian discipleship would be inconceivable, even impossible. There can be no life without the life giver. Amen. There can be no understanding without the Spirit of truth. Amen. No fellowship without the unity of the Spirit. You know how many times people say on surveys, I'm a researcher by nature. You know what people say on surveys when they go to church, they feel no connection. But you're surrounded by people. You can go into a church of 300, 3,000, and people feel alone. No fellowship. Because what is the fellowship without the unity of the Spirit? No Christ-likeness of character apart from his fruit. No effective witness without his what? Power. None. You see, with the latter rain,

I like to break down texts, but I don't have all that time. So I just want to get through it. So the land of Egypt. Egypt is often portrayed in the Old Testament as a place of enslavement and idolatry. Is that not true? So God is always saying, I brought you out of where? Egypt. In the Old Testament, it's described as a place where you sowed your seed and you irrigated it like a garden of vegetables. So what God is essentially saying is, when you guys were in Egypt, Egypt is a flat land. What type of land? Flat. And so what they would do is, this refers to the irrigation practices common in Egypt, where water was drawn from the Nile to cultivate crops. It was a, what word is that? Human-controlled, predictable agricultural system. So God says, when you were enslaved, everything was human-controlled, predictable agricultural system. Are you tracking? So God says, the land I'm taking you is not like that land, where you could predict and control how much water. And exactly, when you go to, when I lived in Dubai, they do this all over the country in Dubai. So you're like, this place doesn't make sense that you could grow things and have these type of plants. They use irrigation to do it. So they take the water, then they filter it through, and they have little things that slowly release it over time and to serve it and to keep this thing watered. God is saying, the land I'm taking you to isn't like Egypt, where you could do that. So God, what are you saying? You see, in the land of promise, in contrast, the land of promise is characterized as a land of hills and valleys. So that means irrigation. Does that sound like a good method? If you got hills and valleys? No, because if you irrigate it on a hill, what's going to happen to the water? It's going to run down. So it doesn't work. So God says, I took you out of a land that was human controlled and predictable, and I'm going to take you to a land that is what? Unpredictable, not human controlled, which drinks water by how? How does it get water? By the rain from heaven. Here, the dependence is not on human effort, but on divine providence. The topography itself, the hills and the valleys, suggest a land that is not easily controlled or managed by human power and will and ability and innovation, unlike the flat plains of Egypt. God says, where I'm taking you, you can't control and predict when the water comes. You can't determine when you're, oh, I think my crops need some water. No, this ain't like Egypt, bro. When you was a slave, you tried to control and make everything predictable, reduce the risk. But now I'm taking you to a land where you can't depend on human effort. You have to depend on what? Divine power. Let's go forward. The land is said to be one that the Lord your God does what? Cares for, indicating a relational dimension that goes beyond mere geography. God's eyes are on this land from the beginning of the year to the end of the year, signaling his continual care and involvement. So what are you really depending upon? The care of God. And God is telling you, I'm taking you to a land where you can't control, you can't water, you can't predict it. You're just gonna have to learn to trust that I care for the land, that my eyes are always upon it. So when we go forward into this, the rain from heaven, he says, rain is specifically noted as coming from heaven in the Bible, implying a divine source. So the water that you brought in Egypt, where did that water come from? The Nile. And I redirected it, human sourced. This rain that you're going to get is a divine source. It comes from heaven. It's actually a gift from God. This would remind Israel of their dependence on God for their sustenance and security, as opposed to the man-made irrigation channels of Egypt. Dependency on God, it establishes the principle of divine dependence. Unlike in Egypt, where their labor was exploited and where they trusted in human-controlled irrigation, the Israelites are to trust in God for their provision. Now, the last point here, the constant watchfulness of God over the land emphasizes his eminence. That's a technical theological word for his nearness and care, in contrast to the impersonal gods of Egypt. The reason why you had no human control it and make it predictable is because their gods don't provide rain. Are you following? Their gods don't care that you may starve. You gotta work, you gotta labor. And some of us have

0: Egyptian mindset.
1: Yep, we going there.
0: It's got to be human controlled. It's got to be predictable. I got to be able to get it when I want it. So if I'm going to Jesus to pray for rain, I need it to come when I need it to come. Nah, bruh, that's Egypt. You walking like an Egyptian. That's what you're doing. But I'm heading to the promised land, but you walking like an Egyptian. Because I need it to be controlled, God. I need it to be what I'm looking for. Let's go forward. Here's the last piece. I love this. Covenant relationship. This land is part of the covenant promise to Israel. And its differing nature serves as a constant reminder of the covenantal relationship between God and his people. You see, God says, I'm leading you to a place that is constantly reminding you of what I promised to do for you and what your obligation is to me. So if God is the one sending the rain, if God is the one providing it at the right season, at the right time, then what is my responsibility in this relationship? Trust. I must learn to trust, and I must learn to do what else? Wait. Amen. Anybody here love to wait? I mean, it'd be great if you could open the fridge, take out a 12-ounce can of patience. Amen. Just pop two of these, call me in the morning. Nah. Now let's go forward. Uh-oh. Am I too far? Not clicking. I know, right? Thank you. So I want you to take your Bible. I know. Amen. Now take your Bibles, go back to Deuteronomy 11 and start in verse 13. So this is what he says. He says, and it shall come to pass, if you shall hearken diligently unto my commandments, which I command you this day, to do what? What is God's commandments? To do what? To love the Lord your God. So here's the covenant. You go into this land. You need to depend upon me. Now here's the condition. If you diligently keep my commandments, God, what's your commandments? To love the Lord your God. Imagine you walk into your house and your father says the number one rule in his house is to love me. That's the number one rule. Is to love me. Not obey, but the obedience is expressed in your love. So how do you break this commandment? By not loving God. Notice what he says in the rest of the verse. To love the Lord your God and to serve him with all your what? Heart and with all your? Does that sound familiar? Jesus, the greatest commandment in the law? Yes? Oh, yeah, yeah. Love the Lord your God with all your heart, all your mind, all your soul, all your strength. He says this is the condition of what? Verse 14. If you do this, then I will give you the what? Rain of your land in his what? Due season. The first rain and the? There it is. The first rain and the? Latter rain. Let's keep going. That thou mayest gather. That's the word reap in Hebrew. That you may reap in your corn and your wine and your oil, and I will send grass in your fields for your cattle, that you mayest eat and be what? Full. So, brothers and sisters, here we go. Let's see if I can click forward through this thing. There we go. So, this is Ellen White. Under the figure of the early and the latter rain that falls in Easter lands at seed time and harvest, the Hebrew prophets foretold the bestowal of spiritual grace in extraordinary measure upon God's church. The outpouring of the Spirit in the days of the apostles was the what? Beginning of the early or former rain. Notice it was not the former rain. It was the beginning of the former rain. Are you tracking? It was the beginning of the former rain. And the glorious was the result. But near the close of earth's harvest, earth's what? A special bestowal of spiritual grace is promised to prepare the church for the coming of the Son of Man. This outpouring of the Spirit is likened to the falling of the latter rain. And it is for this added power that Christians are to send their petitions to the Lord of the harvest in the time of the what? Latter rain. Let me go back a slide. The former rain fell in the fall. It softened the ground so the seed could germinate. So here's a question. If you don't get the former rain, is the latter rain useful? Why not? There's no seed. There's no bud. There's no blade, right? First the blade, then the ear, then the full corn in the ear, Jesus said in Mark chapter 4. So if you don't get that former rain, there's no what? No plant, no nothing. But if you get the former rain and you don't get the latter rain, then what happens? There's no harvest. So in the land that God took them to, the latter rain is built upon the premise of a covenant relationship with God where you learn to give up control. It's so interesting that the early rain is associated with being filled with the Holy Spirit. And the word in Greek for being filled with the Holy Spirit is to be controlled by the Holy Spirit. People who are spirit-filled are people who gave up control. No longer predictable, no longer human controlled, but divine. I will wait for God to move. Jesus did not choose when his miracles would happen. God did. So we're like, well, Lord, I'm coming here to pray. No. Jesus said, who made me a judge and divider over you? Because you ask for a miracle on demand does not mean you get it. We surrender to the will of the Spirit. In the dispensation of the Spirit, he now leads. And she's telling us right here in the figure that guess what? Right here, we learn that we need God to do for us what we cannot do for ourselves. That's the only way you're going to survive in Israel. And he's saying, this is the figure that all the prophets used to talk about the latter rain. So how can I receive the latter rain when everything in my life is about me controlling it? It's about me doing for myself what I can do. This is why the testimonies this afternoon are important. Oh, we didn't even have the money to print. But Pat was like, well, let me call Oleg. Hey, Oleg, I'm a little nervous. Why? Because you're afraid of the fact that it's not on your timetable? Oh, at GYC, 1 week before we need to distribute all of those books? Well, God, it's not according to our plan. That doesn't matter. Who cares about your plans? You gave up control. You said, God, you're God. I'm the servant. As my spiritual mother used to tell me, Sebastian, you choose who you serve, not where you serve. Amen. Guys, if we want to be filled with the Holy Spirit, we give up that right. We give up that comfort. We give up that choice. I remember I was preaching in South America. There was nothing indoors. This was like the GC of mosquitoes. Literally, rivers of stagnant water. I mean, I'm telling you, I preach in a lot of countries, like 90-something countries. I was ready to go. They was like, yo, your ride's coming. I was awake, dressed with my luggage, 4 o'clock in the morning. I was ready. If you did not have your mosquito netting, one time I fell asleep. This is a true story. I fell asleep. And I rolled onto my side, because I normally sleep on my side, but I couldn't because of the way the mosquito netting fell. So my body just naturally rotated back, and my arm, just this part of my forearm, was touching the mosquito netting. I woke up, was hot. I had 20-something bites through the mosquito netting, and I was preaching in that weather outdoors. There was no indoors. The conference center had holes in the walls. It was so hot. I remember Randy Skeet was preaching. It was so hot, his tie started changing colors. The sweat went through the shirt, through the collar, into the tie. Halfway through the tie was darker than the bottom half. And they had two big fans blowing on us while we're preaching. And then they're like, oh, we're going to go into the jungle. We want to go reach. Brother Sebastian, we hope you can come. And I'm praying, Jesus, no, please. I can't do it. When you're showering, you're getting ate up by mosquitoes while you're showering. The whole time, you're just washing yourself, you just feel heat. My wife was there too. She would tell you, I'm telling the truth. Listen, brothers, I remember when I was there and I was thinking to myself, Lord, this ain't it for me. Like, I don't know if I can handle this. And the Lord had to rebuke me. Sebastian, How much do you love souls? How much do you love souls? If you walk into the streets of gold, transparent gold, and someone in South America says, man, I know you got ate up by mosquitoes. I know you were hot. I know you were tired. I know you felt used up and you were super uncomfortable. But Ellen White says that when we see the people who are saved because of our efforts, she said, gladness unspeakable will overcome us. This is what the latter rain puts in your heart. That's what gives your life power. That's what makes you a force. I have to keep going because I know my time's running out. Every individual, Faith I Live By, page 333, must realize his own necessity. His own what? Necessity. Every individual. None of this corporate stuff. You individually need to recognize. The heart must be emptied of how many defilements? Everyone, and cleansed for the indwelling of the Spirit. So step number one is, you and I have to come to Jesus and say, Lord, I need you to cleanse me of every defilement. Empty me. It was by confession and forsaking of sin. By earnest prayer and consecration of themselves to God, that the early disciples prepared for the outpouring of the Holy Spirit on the day of Pentecost. The same work, only in what? Come on, I can't hear you. Say it with your chest. Greater degree. So they were confessing. They were forsaking sin. They were asking for it to be emptied of every defilement. And we're supposed to do that to a greater degree. Must be done when? Now. This is the time of the latter rain. Unless we are daily advancing. How often? I love this quote. Unless we are daily advancing in the exemplification of the active Christian virtues, we shall not recognize the manifestations of the Holy Spirit in the latter rain. It may be falling on hearts all around us, but we shall not discern it or receive it. So what are the active Christian virtues? I had to research. So it's like, Lord, what are those active Christian virtues? Gospel Workers, page 290. The Christian life is more than many take it to be. It does not consist wholly in gentleness, patience, meekness, and kindness. Amen. No amens to that? Let's keep going. These graces are what? Essential. Those are all graces. But let me introduce you to some active ones. But there is need also of what? Courage. Of what? Force. Of what? Energy. And what? Perseverance. The path that Christ marks out is a narrow, self-denying path. To enter that path and press on through difficulties and discouragements requires men who are more than weaklings. Next part of the quote. Some who engage in missionary service are what? Weak, nerveless, spiritless, easily discouraged. They lack what? Push. Full stop, as they say in England. They lack push. They have not those positive traits of character that give power to do something. The spirit and energy that kindle enthusiasm. They should cultivate not only the passive, but the active virtues. Which are what? Courage, force, energy, perseverance. Let me take you to the last part. Woo! While they are to give the soft answer that turns away wrath, God bless you. You give the soft answer that turns away wrath, God bless you. You're a healing balm. They must possess the courage of a hero to resist evil. With the charity that endures all things, they need the force of character that will make their influence a positive power. Brothers and sisters, God, through the latter rain, if we are not developing the active virtues, easily discouraged, easily giving up, don't persevere. Listen,

0: The devil is going to leave no part of your life undisturbed. He's not. As I just told you, he's going to come for your children. He's going to come for your spouse. He's going to come for your health. Mental, physical, or emotional. He's going to come for your money. He's going to come for your social status. He's going to come for your reputation. He's going to come for every possible way to get you to quit. And the people who received the latter rain are people who developed force. I will keep going. People who say, I've decided to follow Jesus, what's the last part? No turning back. Though no one join me, still I will follow. I remember when I first came in the church, I was with a group of young people. It was getting to the end of the Sabbath. And they're just talking, hanging out. And I was waiting to see if someone was going to start Vespers to close the Sabbath. No one moved. No one did anything. So I just went into the room. I said, hey, do you mind if I use your bedroom? And all of a sudden, everybody stopped talking for a moment and they started listening to me sing. And they opened the door and said, Sebastian, what are you doing? I said, I'm closing the Sabbath. By yourself? I mean, if that's what you got to do, then that's what you got to do. See, some of us are afraid to be godly because it's a lonely road. We're afraid to be 100%. He said, with all. We're afraid to be 100%er in a church full of 50%ers. It's the truth. This brother's sleeping in a trailer with four kids. People are going to socially talk in the background. Man, that's crazy. I don't know if I can handle that as his wife. I don't know if I could do the da-da-da. I don't know if I... This is what we do. And you know why? Because I got to find a reason why that cannot be an example that I feel conviction. What am I doing? How come I'm not willing to sacrifice and be uncomfortable? So all of a sudden, my dad taught me this as a young man. Sebastian, when you do the right thing, it magnifies the fact that everybody else is not. You know why they killed Jesus? Because the world could not take much more of his perfect life. You know why they killed Stephen? Could not take much more of a man filled with the Holy Ghost whose face was glowing like an angel. Because guess what he received? The early rain. Not even the latter rain. When Paul was setting up churches all over Asia, that was the early rain. Thousands baptized in one day, early rain. Another 5,000, early rain. People dropping dead, lying to the Holy Ghost, early rain. When's the last time you cast out a demon? When's the last time you walked on water? Peter was casting out demons before he was even filled with the Holy Spirit. Jesus said, the Holy Spirit is with you, but he shall be in you. So he was with Peter, not in Peter. And Peter was casting out demons. Be honest with yourself. Does your witness, does your life lack power? Pastor Torres knows I'm about to tell the truth. He and I were preaching. I don't know if I should say the country. We were preaching in the country. And in this country, they told Pastor Torres and I that they were handing out the GC, but they had a modified version. They cut out all the chapters on the papacy, all this stuff, and the young people were upset because they were basically handing out part of the message, not a complete. You're talking about incomplete gospel? It was an incomplete GC. Because they were a part of the ecumenical movement. We agreed that we wouldn't do that. Why would you sign up for that? As a Seventh-day Adventist. So then they took us to a circus. Am I telling the truth? They took us to a circus to do an evangelistic meeting. This is how you know the devil was trying to make it fail. Before he and I could get up to preach with a translator, I had 15 minutes with a translator. 1 hour of celebration music. Am I telling the truth? 1 hour. So people sitting there in this circus, dark, lights, everything. My wife was there with my oldest and left because it was too loud. She's like, this is crazy. I got to go. So she's waiting in the back room where Pastor Torres and I are supposed to get ready. Because she's like, I'll wait till the music's over. I get up 15 minutes with a translator, preach. He gets up 30 minutes with a translator, preach. They're like, yeah, we're just doing this for these days. The crazy thing is, more people kept coming every night. But you know when they would show up? When the music was finishing. So then they moved us to another location. They said, oh, we're going to go this. And they made us take a train. He remembers we were walking around looking for the hotel for like an hour. The devil was trying to send us off. So we got there. They told us Sabbath morning. Pastor Torres and I prayed. We were talking. We got to the venue. And they said, hey, we have a baptism today. Pastor Torres said, great. We're going to make a call. He said, Sebastian, you making a call? I said, I'll just make a pre-call. You make the call. Divine service. So we go in. I preach Sabbath school. He gets up to preach. They had three people scheduled to get baptized. So they're like, yeah, young people aren't going to come. They don't do that here in this part of the world. So he makes a call. 15 people come up for baptism. So the pastor is freaking out. They got like a little tub with a camera, right? They baptized the first three, then the other 15. Then they start going through the 15, another 10 come up. Am I telling the truth? They baptized another 10 come up. Then they ran out of baptismal robes. So you know what they said? Please stop coming. Am I telling the truth? Please stop coming. The young people were getting out, trying to come to give their life to Jesus. They told them, stay in your seat. We don't have any baptismal robes. Pastor Torres says, who cares about the robes? Baptize them. No, we were there for 3 hours baptizing people. And we still had more people. And they said, we had to shut it down because the program is starting. The next, we even have lunch. And when we were at the hotel leaving, the leader said to us, he said, look, I've never seen anything like this. Never seen anything like this. So, oh, that's interesting, because when you preach the word and the Holy Spirit complements with the word of God, guess what happens? That happens. In a place where they said, we're going to give music an hour, we're going to give you 15 minutes. We're going to put you in a circus. I mean, it's unbelievable, man. The things the devil will try to do, and that's what shows the power of God. Anyway, you're trying to make this fail. God is like, actually, I'm going to use this as a testimony. The youth director was rebuked. He had to live with himself that he turned dozens of young people away who wanted to give their life to Jesus that day. Because the Holy Spirit was being poured out, and we were not ready to receive it. We were scared of it because of logistics, because of the program, because of the time, because of the robes. Look, if the Holy Spirit is moving, you better obey. And you follow him all the way through to the end. Do you need power in your life? How would you react if someone became demonically possessed right now? Most people, they run. They leave. Soon as it happens. I left the church service. A lady in the front row became demonically possessed. The elders ran out and locked the door. telling you the truth. They ran out and locked the door. Members was banging on the door trying to get out. They said, no, just wait. Just wait. They wouldn't let him out. Why are we doing that? Because we know the lack of power that we have. So, brothers, sisters, here's the point. I'm going to end with this and I'll take questions. When Peter preached on the day of Pentecost in the early rain, he did not present any new information that had not been preached before. Think about what he quoted. Joel chapter 2, Psalm about David. He did not present any new information. They knew those texts. They knew that story. So the issue was not that he presented some new doctrine. That's why 3,000 were baptized. No, there was no new teaching. It was because this time it was partnered with the Holy Spirit. And he sent it home to the heart. So now when you think about the latter rain and the three angels' messages, these messages have been being preached since 1844. Amen? So when the latter rain is poured out, we're not preaching any new information. Amen? You're giving out the GC. It's not new information. It's been there. The book was written in 1888. One page every 3 days. Imagine how long it took her to write that. Angels waking her up every night. James White couldn't even sleep in the same room because the angel would disturb his sleep to wake her up to write. You can go to Battle Creek and see it. That's how that book got here to us. And through that, we're not presenting any new information. But the three angels' messages is not because we haven't explained it well enough. People, we just need to recapitulate it in some. No. It is the lack of spiritual power. It's the lack of our ability to give up human-controlled and predictable methods. It's to allow God to do for us what we cannot do for ourselves. So I ask you the question again. Do you lack power in your life, in your Christian witness? Are you confident that if God needed you to walk on water, you would take a step? Are you confident that if God put you in a situation where people said, we are going to stone you, we're going to put you before a firing squad, you would have zero fear? And all the men and the martyrs and the reformers, that was early rain. But if you don't have the early rain, you are not benefited by the latter rain. There's nobody.
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0: Here on the plains of Masailand, we find a special people whose ways and customs take us back in time. The Maasai people have lived the same way for many centuries. They live this simple country life amidst the breathtaking beauty of the African savanna. Passed down from generation to generation, their culture and traditions have been preserved and cherished through time. Their music is enchanting. Their dress is captivating. Their art is compelling. Their culture, fascinating. Their hospitality, inspiring. Their kindness is touching. Their joy is overwhelming. And their openness to the gospel is exciting. There's so much I've learned from my short time with them. And though I come from a different land, a different language, and a different culture, the Maasai people have accepted me as a brother and have embraced me as their own. I am privileged and blessed to call many of them my friends. And though we may speak different languages, we both understand the language of love that unites us together as one. One of the many things I've enjoyed about Maasai culture is the traditional Adumu dance. It is a special dance where each warrior jumps as high, as smooth, and as elegant as possible, while the others stand around and sing. While jumping, their bodies remain in a narrow pose, and they never let their heels touch the ground. The higher the jump, the stronger the warrior. And the stronger the warrior, the more admired he is by the ladies, and the more respected he is amongst the tribe. In fact, during some of the jumping festivals, the warrior that jumps the highest is awarded 10 cows by the village elders, enough to pay the dowry for a new wife. So the warrior that goes the highest is the one that wins the bride, a powerful incentive for these strong young men. And as I thought of this, I was reminded of the simple and profound gospel truth of salvation. You see, just as many of these warriors eagerly look forward to the day of their marriage, so too Jesus, who is the kingly warrior, longs to be with his church. For the church is his beloved bride, and Jesus is the heavenly husband. But in order for Christ to be with us, there was a redemption dowry that needed to be paid. But the cost of the bride was more than money could buy. Because of sin, it was impossible for humanity to be redeemed with corruptible things like silver and gold. The price for our redemption was blood. And so, just like the highest jumping Maasai warrior who wins the bride, Jesus went higher to redeem his church. He climbed up Mount Calvary and hung upon an exalted cross, there to provide the redemption dowry for us, his own precious blood for our cleansing. And with his body in a narrow position and his heels not touching the ground, Jesus went higher and higher in love and commitment to us. With the eternal strength of unfailing love, Jesus remained suspended in midair to pay the price for our redemption, to win our sinful, spiritually indifferent hearts to him. He is the ultimate warrior. He wins the bride not by force, but by the power of self-sacrificing love, a love that is stronger than sin, a love that is stronger than death, and a love that lifts us higher from the lowlands of this world. The cross was both the highest and the lowest point of the history of humanity. For the cross reveals humanity at their lowest, crucifying their creator. But at the same time, the cross reveals divinity at its highest, the creator dying for a world that spurned him in pain for rejection. But love prevailed because Jesus prevailed. Love wins because Jesus wins. But the question is, has he won your heart today? Has he gained your affection? Has he captured your love? You see, Jesus may not have won a literal jumping dance, but he's done everything he could to win your heart. And if you'll give to him the heart that he deserves, he will take you higher than the highest human thought can reach in holy joy and sacred bliss. And when he returns the second time, he will take us higher than the highest heavens. And we will be there with the Most High God, the ultimate kingly warrior, face to face with our high, holy, and heavenly husband. And when we look upon his face, the one that has saved us by his grace, he will then take us by the hand and lead us to the promised land. And there we will celebrate the eternal union of Christ and his bride, divinity and humanity made one at the marriage supper of the Lamb.
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0: Thank you for spending time with us on Caribbean Vibes. The music of the gospel leads us home. We thank you, Lord, for music that brings our souls such joy. Until next time, be salt, be light, be inspired. Bye-bye.
1: 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And it's been a blessing for me and my family, not just to receive, but also to give, knowing how impactful it is all over the world. And so if you'd like to step into that today, don't wait another second, step into a partnership today.
0: Welcome to My Story, where we highlight your testimony's encounter with our sweet Savior. In John 8:36, Jesus makes a wonderful statement of victory. He says, "So if the Son sets you free, you will be free indeed." When you understand what Christ has freed you from, it sets the stage for you to live in what Christ has freed you to. Beloved listener, my prayer is as you listen to these testimonies, it will encourage you to seek the same freedom as our brothers and sisters in Christ. The Apostle Paul says in Galatians 5:1, "It is for freedom that Christ has set us free. 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
2: I created a character that it was sensual, it was elegant, it was revealing, it was a little bit of mix of coochie-coochie with a little bit of sexy attitude, and I became Super Olga overnight. Suddenly, I got 2 and 3 cars. Instead of a little horrible apartment, I have a mansion, not even one, I have 2 or 3. Una guitarra y una muchacha, ta-ra-ta-ta-ta-ta. The character of Super Olga is working. Two shows a day, 12 shows a week, money, money, money, tours, feathers, now I need dancers, now more dancers, now let me have something new, animals. I have everything I was dreaming, but I feel like a kind of emptiness in my heart. Why I feel sad? There's no reason. So I was trying to fill that hole in my heart. I fell into the alcohol. I was a drug addict. I was an alcoholic. People didn't notice that I was drunk. Almost. Not every show in TV, but very, very often. I had 6 female dancers, 4 male dancers, a mariachi band. I was so happy because I thought it's what I was waiting all my life. My dream came through. I'll be the queen of Las Vegas. And I did the same pattern, tried to fill the hole in my heart with alcohol. And I started having anxiety attacks, panic attacks, nightmares, depression, When I lost my last home, I rented out one room in Las Vegas. But he was so embarrassed for the diva of the violin, who came in 1988 with a mansion, with money, with a fortune, to live in a guest room. I didn't have any savings. I didn't have any proposals. I didn't have any contracts. I didn't have any hope. So in other words, I had nothing. She said, "Sister, somebody loves you very much." And I said, "I don't think so." I said, "Yes. I know you're broke, but I already sent you some money through Western Union. Pick up that money and come to San Diego for a Christian retreat." So the day after, instead of being at the cemetery, I was in Jesus' arms. I fell in love with Jesus Christ, and I changed my life. He gave me the hope that not everything was lost. So no, this is the beginning of a new life. I only live to worship Jesus Christ. That's all I want. That's all my hope. That's all my happiness. That hole that was into my heart now is the house, is the home for Jesus Christ, because he lives here.
0: 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Listening friend, you will never cease to be the most amazed person on earth at what God has done in your lives. Psalms 66 verse 16 says, "Come and hear, all you who fear God, and I will tell what he has done for my soul." Never underestimate the power of your testimony, your encounter with God, and what role he has played throughout your life. 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

0: Today's scripture reading begins in verse 1 of Zechariah chapter 4. Then the angel who had been speaking with me returned and woke me, like a person who is awakened from his sleep. And he said to me, "What do you see?" And I said, "I see, and behold, a lampstand all of gold, with its bowl on the top of it, and its seven lamps on it, with seven spouts belonging to each of the lamps which are on the top of it. Also, two olive trees by it, one on the right side of the bowl, and the other on its left side." Then I said to the angel who was speaking with me, saying, "What are these, my Lord?" So the angel who was speaking with me answered and said to me, "Do you not know what these are?" And I said, "No, my Lord." Then he said to me, "This is the word of the Lord to Zerubbabel, saying, 'Not by might, nor by power, but by my spirit, says the Lord of armies. What are you, you great mountain? Before Zerubbabel, you will become a plain, and he will bring out the top stone with shouts of grace, grace to it.' Also, the word of the Lord came to me, saying, 'The hands of Zerubbabel have laid the foundation of this house, and his hands will finish it.' Then you will know that the Lord of armies has sent me to you. For who has shown contempt for the day of small things? But these seven will rejoice. When they see the plumb line in the hand of Zerubbabel, they are the eyes of the Lord roaming throughout the earth."
1: Are you facing what seems like an insurmountable obstacle? It might be a problem too complex to solve, a task beyond your ability, a sin too tempting to overcome, or a situation over which you have no control. Facing such things can make us feel weak, helpless, and vulnerable. But always remember that we have an Almighty God, and nothing is too difficult for Him. Zerubbabel was a Jewish leader who, together with 50,000 of his countrymen, returned to Jerusalem from Babylonian captivity. They set about rebuilding the temple, but the obstacles were daunting. The people became disheartened, so God gave his prophet Zechariah a vision to encourage them. The message reminded Zerubbabel that progress is made not by might, nor by power, but by my spirit, as we heard in verse 6 of today's scripture passage. This same truth applies today. Your obstacles may seem like mountains too big to move, and in your own strength, they certainly are. But if you're a believer, you have the power of the Holy Spirit within you. Although your circumstances may not change, He'll give you His comfort, joy, peace, patience, and strength to go through it. The Holy Spirit is God's promise of continual help to His weary people.
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0: Do you ever feel like you just can't get ahead? Maybe it's with big picture things like your career or personal things like exercise goals. Sometimes even the little things like the laundry pile make us feel like all of life is an uphill battle that we can't seem to win. Jesus tells a story of a farmer sowing seeds in four different types of soil. The first three types of soil have rocks or thorns that snuff out any chance the seed will grow into a healthy plant. But the fourth soil is perfect and fruitful, and the seed grows 30-fold, 60-fold, and 100-fold. Jesus then explains his parable to his disciples. The seed is God's message of new life for the world, and Jesus explains that there's an enemy, Satan, who wants to snuff out that life before it bears fruit in us. Satan can use things like money or hard circumstances to threaten God's message of hope from ever taking root in our hearts and bringing us life. Interestingly, Jesus' story shows different results from each soil. But notice that even bad soils cannot help but yield to the seed God sows. Even with rocks and thorns, the immediate response was growth. The challenge was in protecting the new growth. Just like the soils in Jesus' parable, we will face resistance to God's message of hope and life planted in us. When we feel discouraged, we must remember that there are forces in the world that would like to choke out the life God plants in our hearts. God works to bear fruit in our lives. When we are exposed to the truth in the scriptures, God brings forth new life in our hearts, even if we get discouraged by resistance. Even when we feel like the little things are an uphill battle, we know that God is working in us, helping us grow.
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I believe that the church is the light of the world. The church is the salt of the earth. And if we want to see real change, it won't come about politically. But it will come about because I love somebody and they encounter the love of Christ and are compelled to come to Him and have their lives integrated into His. I do know that there is hope in the world, and that hope is in Christ Himself. His presence is here in the world, in the body of the church.

0: I've heard so many stories about how people have turned on the radio, they happen to come across that station, and they heard a truth about Jesus, about who God is, about how much he loves them, that it completely changed their life and brought them off the brink of suicide and brought them into a relationship with God Almighty. And it's just amazing. And it's been a blessing for me and my family, not just to receive, but also to give, knowing how impactful it is all over the world. And so if you'd like to step into that today, don't wait another second. Step into a partnership today.
1: Remember, can I say that again? Remember, say it with me. Remember. Well, why does God use the word remember? Because you know we're going to forget. Remember the Sabbath day to keep it holy. 6 days, Sunday, Monday, Tuesday, Wednesday, Thursday, Friday, 6 days shalt thou labor and do all of thy work, but the seventh day Sabbath is the Sabbath of the Lord thy God. Remember the Sabbath day to keep it holy, where we worship the creator of heaven and earth, worship him as the one who made you, and worship him as the one who made me. Remember the Sabbath day to keep it holy.
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0: Welcome to My Story, where we highlight your testimony's encounter with our sweet Savior. In John 8:36, Jesus makes a wonderful statement of victory. He says, "So if the Son sets you free, you will be free indeed." When you understand what Christ has freed you from, it sets the stage for you to live in what Christ has freed you to. 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The Apostle Paul says in Galatians 5:1, "It is for freedom that Christ has set us free. 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
1: The prevalent belief in France is that there is no God. That's the default position. Nobody really spends much time thinking about the issues, neither did I. I was essentially pursuing my pleasure and my happiness in life, so I ended up playing the piano in a rock band, and I played volleyball in National League, traveling the country. And part of a French atheist ideals at my age was also to have feminine conquest, and I never really felt guilty about much. I traveled on vacation to a tropical island called St. Martin in the West Indies. A car stopped with two American tourists in there. They were actually lost from the airport. So we started talking, and I quickly found out that the one that I was interested in, who lived in New York, told me she was a Christian. We started dating, and I came back to France. She flew back to New York, and here we were in a long-distance relationship. So I just needed to convince her out of her stupid beliefs about God, and so that we could be happy together. But if I was going to criticize Christianity, well, I needed to know what it actually claims. So I picked up a Bible and I started to read the New Testament. I figured if any of this is true, it means that there is a God currently who's looking down on this and he's presumably interested in my project. So I'm gonna pray and ask him to show himself to me. Nothing's gonna happen and we'll be done. So I started to pray. All right, God, I'm here, I'm looking into this Christianity thing. If you're real, why don't you go ahead and reveal yourself to me? Now, a couple of weeks after I prayed that prayer, my shoulder for the spiking arm just started to burn. So here I was off of volleyball courts for a window of a couple of weeks. So I figured, well, since I've been investigating this Christianity thing, I might as well see what those Christians do when they get together. I walked into that church and I went there really in the same way that you would go to the zoo, you know, to see some weird exotic animals that you've heard or read in books but you've never seen in real life. And the preacher preached his message. I don't remember a word of what he said during his message, but I figured I have seen enough. Now I just need to escape. And I literally had one foot out the door and I sense a strong wave of chills in my chest going all the way to my throat and grabbing me by the throat. And I was frozen on the doorstep with chills all around. And so I took a second, I closed the door in front of me, turned around, and I walked straight to the head pastor and I introduced myself. Said, "So you believe in God, huh?" He looked at me and says, "Yes." "How does that work out?" And he said, "Well, we can talk about it." He took me to his office and we started to talk. And here was a man who clearly was educated. He knew what he was talking about. He wasn't out of his mind. He was smart. He was careful, meticulous. And he believes that God exists and that Jesus was raised from the dead. And I just couldn't fathom it. And over the course of several months after that, we would just meet together. I would come and bombard him with questions, and he would patiently walk me through this. My prayers as an unbeliever started to shift a little bit towards, okay, well, God, if really you're there now, this starts to make sense to me. You're going to have to reveal yourself more directly so that I'm really comfortable jumping in, you catching me, and not make a fool out of myself. He reactivated my seared conscience. I had basically cheated on this girl a number of times. So that was all piling up and very, very wrong. And it culminated in one day where I was in my apartment, just by myself and thinking about those things that I had done. The thoughts just wouldn't go away. And I was in intense physical pain for all the guilt that I was associating with this. The gospel finally clicked in that place where I realized that is why Jesus died on the cross. It was a very personal thing. He died to pay the price for my sins. And I cried out to God and said, that's it. I get it. I'm all in. My heart was instantly set free. Every trace of guilt just flew away. I thought at that time, mistakenly, that God wanted me to marry this girl now that everything was in the open. Shortly after I moved to New York, I realized that this girl and I were absolutely not meant for each other. I eventually met the woman that I was actually supposed to marry this time, a wonderful American woman. Got two beautiful babies, and life has just turned out so much better than I had ever hoped it would be when I moved here. He's redeemed everything I possibly could have sacrificed and given me much more to be satisfied about. I wasn't seeking for God. I hated God and I hated religion, and God in His grace has went to all these lengths to bring the gospel to me, to change my heart and break down all my defenses and make me embrace the gospel. Any person can be reached and can be converted because God breaks down our barriers.
0: 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Psalms 66 verse 16 says, "Come and hear, all you who fear God, and I will tell what He has done for my soul." Never underestimate the power of your testimony, your encounter with God, and what role He has played throughout your life. May God bless you and utterly satisfy your heart with Himself. 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

0: Chapter 4 of The Great Controversy by Ellen G. White.
1: In every age, there have been faithful witnesses for God, men, women, youth, and children, who remain faithful to God's word no matter what the consequences might be. This was true in Bible times as well as throughout the history of the Christian church.
0: In the early centuries of the Dark Ages, as papal power sought to bring the entire world under its control, groups of faithful believers were still letting their lights shine as they stayed true to Bible truth. Of these groups, the Waldenses were perhaps the most well-known. They served during a time of great darkness as a faithful link between the ancient apostolic faith and the Reformation that came centuries later.
1: The Waldensians lived in the valleys and mountains of the Piedmont Alps, a beautiful area of northwest Italy, bordering Switzerland to the northeast and France to the west. For centuries, Christians here were able to worship according to their conscience, but the time came when Rome insisted upon their submission.
0: It was then that the prophecy recorded in Revelation 12, verses 13 and 14 was fulfilled. Now when the dragon saw that he had been cast to the earth, he persecuted the woman who gave birth to the male child. But the woman was given two wings of a great eagle, that she might fly into the wilderness to her place, where she is nourished for a time and times and half a time from the presence of the serpent. In symbolic language, we understand the woman represents God's true church, who flees to the mountains where she is nourished by God's word for 1,260 years during the dark ages of papal oppression. While we don't have time here to fully unpack this Bible prophecy, to learn more, I encourage you to visit the URL shown at the bottom of the screen.
1: Because of papal oppression, the faithful Waldenses were forced to retreat deeper into the mountains where they could worship God according to their beliefs, founded upon the written word of God. We are told the Waldenses were among the first of the peoples of Europe to obtain a translation of the Holy Scriptures. Hundreds of years before the Reformation, they possessed the Bible in manuscript in their native tongue.
0: Because the Waldenses had access to the Bible in their native language, even during a time when Scripture was banned by the Roman Church, they knew its teachings and instructed their children in God's truths, including the Bible Sabbath and the perpetuity of God's law, the assurance of Christ's sacrificing atonement, his role as our only mediator, and more.
1: Because copies of the Bible were rare, the Waldenses committed its precious words to memory. Many were able to repeat large portions of the Old and New Testament by heart. The youth were trained to write out the scriptures, carefully copying from the precious manuscripts. Some of these copies contained the whole Bible, others only brief selections. We read, "By patient, untiring labor, sometimes in the deep, dark caverns of the earth, by the light of torches, the sacred scriptures were written out, verse by verse, chapter by chapter. Thus the work went on, the revealed will of God shining out like pure gold. Angels from heaven surrounded these faithful workers."
0: While the Waldenses lived in secluded places, they understood the importance of interacting with those outside their inner circle, and longed to lighten the heavy burdens placed on society by sharing with them the truths of God's word.
1: Waldensian youth, trained from early childhood to be faithful to God, were sent to universities in France and Italy. Hidden in their garments were the precious Bible manuscripts. Carefully, they shared the scriptures with those whose hearts seek.

0: remained open to receive the truth.
1: We are told converts to the true faith were won in these institutions of learning, and frequently its principles were found to be permeating the entire school. Yet the papal leaders could not, by the closest inquiry, traced the so-called corrupting heresy to its source.
0: In addition, young men wishing to be Waldensian ministers were required to serve 3 years as a missionary before being assigned a church at home. These missionaries went out two by two. A young man paired with an older, more experienced man who was responsible for the youth's training.
1: These missionaries carried out their work under the cover of a secular calling, usually that of a merchant or peddler. They carried attractive goods from faraway countries, but hidden within their clothing were copies of the Bible. Prayerfully and with spirit-led discernment, these missionaries shared their most precious treasure with their customers, and many burdens were lifted from the hearts of sin-sick, weary souls.
0: Filled with joy, these happy souls returned home praising God, ready to share the scriptures and diffuse light wherever they went. And in this way, God's truth spread across Europe and beyond.
1: But all was not well in the powerful halls of Rome. Determined to stamp out heresy, the papacy initiated crusades against these humble people. And under the guise of defending the church, men, women, and children were driven from their homes, hunted like animals, tortured mercilessly, and killed in the most cruel and inhumane ways. Nevertheless, those who survived continued sharing scriptural truth.
0: Determined to rid the earth of this hated sect forever, the Pope issued a public decree known as a papal bull, condemning the Waldensians as heretics and demanding their slaughter. Incentives such as the forgiveness of all sins and the procurement of property were offered to all who joined the killing. Horrible atrocities took place, all in the name of God, as the crusaders carried out their vicious work.
1: In the closing page of this chapter, we read these inspiring words. The persecutions visited for many centuries upon this God-fearing people were endured by them with a patience and constancy that honored their Redeemer. Notwithstanding the crusades against them and the inhumane butchery to which they were subjected, they continued to send out their missionaries to scatter the precious truth. They were hunted to death, yet their blood watered the seed sown, and it failed not of yielding fruit. Scattered over many lands, they planted the seeds of the Reformation, and it is to be carried forward to the close of time by those who also are willing to suffer all things for the Word of God and for the testimony of Jesus Christ. As we consider the faithfulness of the Waldenses, I invite you to recommit yourself to God, to His holy word, and to His cause as we pray together. Father in heaven, we thank you for inspiring people like the Waldenses to stand firmly for Bible truth. Thank you for the bravery that those exhibited who carried pieces of scripture to far-flung places across Europe. Lord, we ask that you will help us as we are today's modern Waldenses to stand proudly for Bible truth, to share it with love and with care with others. And while we have access now to the written Word of God, help us to read it and share it. Thank you, Lord, for the wonderful example of those loyal, faithful people, the Waldenses, and help us to be completely committed to you like them and bring people to the foot of the cross and a knowledge of your soon coming. In Jesus' name we ask it. Amen.
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3: 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And it's just amazing. And it's been a blessing for me and my family, not just to receive, but also to give, knowing how impactful it is all over the world. And so if you'd like to step into that today, don't wait another second. 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
4: My friends, I hope I find you well. This is your brother in Christ, Melus Ndlalambi. I just want to bring in a special devotional message that I'm basing on the book of Ephesians chapter 6, as well as 2 Corinthians chapter 10, verse 3 to 5. If you read from the book of Ephesians chapter 6, verse 11 and 13, though my interest is the whole chapter up to verse 18, it says, "Put on the whole armor of God, that you may be able to stand against the wiles of the devil." And it says, "For we wrestle not against flesh and blood, but against principalities, against powers, against rulers of the darkness of this world, against wickedness in high places. Wherefore, take unto you the whole armor of God, that you may be able to withstand in the day," or in the evil day, "and having done all, to stand." If you read as well from 2 Corinthians chapter 10, verse 3 to 5, it says, For though we walk in the flesh, we do not war after the flesh, for the weapons of our warfare are not carnal, but mighty through God to the pulling down of strongholds, casting down imaginations and everything that exalts itself against the knowledge of God, and bringing into captivity every thought to the obedience of Christ." Now, every day I would like to believe that as Christian believers in God, we engage in battle. We battle not just the thoughts, but we battle without guns, without swords, but with spiritual weapons against powers and principalities in the high places. And the forces of darkness seek to weaken our faith. That's obviously very clear. They destroy our peace. They want to pull us away from God. However, God has not left us defenseless. In his care and his love, he has provided us with divine armor and powerful weapons to stand firm in this fight. Now, our weapons in this battle, Paul says, and he reminds us that our warfare is not physical. We are not fighting flesh and blood, but it is a spiritual warfare. The armor of God is what equips us to withstand the attacks that are coming from the offensive side. So whether you are minding your own business, I want you to know that the devil is going to attack you. He's going to come after you. And therefore, you need to put the belt of truth and stand in the unchanging truth of God's word. Jesus used it effectively. It is written. Three times Satan could not defeat Jesus. And put on the breastplate of righteousness, which means we are living a life of holiness that guards our hearts. And we put on the helmet of salvation. We're guarding our minds against deceptions and doubt. We are carrying the sword of the Spirit, which is the word of God. our offensive weapon against lies and temptations. And we use prayer, meaning we're staying connected with God, seeking His guidance and His protection. These weapons are mighty weapons of God, capable of pulling down all strongholds and building us in Christ and bringing every thought into captivity. I also want to appreciate the role of angels in our warfare. The Bible makes it very clear that we are not alone in this battle, but the angel of the Lord encompasses around us and delivers us. Are they not ministering angels or spirits that are sent forth to minister unto us, even as heirs of the kingdom of God? And so angels are unseen in the battles, but they protect us from harm and they strengthen us in times of weakness. So when Daniel prayed, angels were sent forth. If you read the whole book of Revelation, it's angels left, right, and center. So our prayers are activated by angelic interventions. We are not alone. And we must therefore stay vigilant in prayer and watchfulness. Watch unto prayer that you enter not into temptation. We must be vigilant in our prayers. We must be alert. And Ephesians chapter 6 verse 18 tells us to pray always with all prayer and supplication in the Spirit. This means staying consistent and constant communication with God. Now, there are seven prayer themes that we see here. We must pray for spiritual growth. We must pray for healing and deliverance, for divine provision, for family and restoration, and for protection of our loved ones, for salvation of those whom we love, that they may be saved. We must pray for strength to overcome spiritual battles. We must pray for a closer walk with God. And finally, I just want to say to somebody out there, you are a soldier of Christ, and therefore you are called to stand firm. You are equipped with divine weapons that you can deploy. And you are surrounded by angelic hosts that protect and strengthen you. And through constant prayer, you are being supported and given victory. So let us remain watchful. Let us remain dressed up in the armor of God. Don't take your armor down, knowing that greater is He who is in us than he who is in the world. Friends, may the Lord give you victory today in every battle that you face. In Jesus' name, amen.
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0: I met a man once who was quite convinced he was Jesus. I was quite convinced he was not. I read recently about 7 different men around the world who claim to be the Christ. It's obvious they can't all be right. It's also obvious they're all wrong. Jesus taught in Matthew 24:23, "Then if anyone says to you, 'Look, here is the Christ,' or 'There,' do not believe it." When Jesus returns to the earth, he isn't going to walk the earth like a man. Instead, the Apostle Paul made clear he will catch up the saved to meet him in the air. The people posing as Jesus are certainly deceiving some, but maybe they're to be pitied more than anything. The good news is it takes no effort at all to find the real Jesus. He's the Christ of the Bible. Allow him into your heart. Let him be real to you. I'm John Bradshaw for It Is Written.
1: Chapter 17. And I will begin reading with verse 2. Here is what the Bible says. "And Saul and the men of Israel were gathered together and pitched by the valley of Elah and set the battle in array against the Philistines. And the Philistines stood on a mountain on the one side, and Israel stood on a mountain on the other side, and there was a valley between them. And there went out a champion out of the camp of the Philistines named Goliath of Gath, whose height was 6 cubits and a span. And he had an helmet of brass upon his head, and he was armed with a coat of mail, and the weight of the coat was 5,000 shekels

0: brass. Let's bow together as we pray. Father in heaven, we are come believing that when we open the Word of God, there is power there for us. We face so many challenges. We face so many trials and temptations. But we believe that if God be for us, no one can successfully stand against us. And so we are come in that belief, trusting that when our hearts are met together with God's heart, that there is a blessing for us. Now we ask, Father, that as we open thy word, there might be more than human wisdom. In the name of Jesus, amen. If you look carefully at what you think you know about this story, you will be amazed. I have come to believe that when you study the Word of God, you cannot speed read it. You've got to let it sink in slowly. G.K. Chesterton has been quoted to say that if you look at a thing for 999 times, you are safe. But if you look at it for the 1,000th time, you are in danger of seeing it all over again for the first time. Come with me if you dare and look at this for what might be a 1,000th time. There is a challenge against Israel. The challenge comes because God has already smitten this army that rises against his people. The Philistines had come to attack Israel while Samuel was offering burnt offerings, and God was not pleased no matter what time they would attack, but certainly not when they were at worship. And so God thundered at them, and God smote them with his mighty arm, and their pride was hurt, and their national feeling for who they were was so reduced that they thought they had to do something different. Now they dare not go to fight again because they had learned that even if they had enough soldiers, that when God is on the side of an army, the numbers don't count anymore. So there are some of the historians who look at the story and say that there were more in the Israelite army than in the Philistine army, but you and I know that that doesn't count, because one plus God is a majority. But here is their stratagem. They say, how can we fight these people without having to risk taking our army against theirs? Now there are some subtle differences that had occurred. You must understand that while you are on God's side and while God is on your side, there is an extra level of protection. When you step away from God, and let me suggest that that's the way it happens, you can look all the way through the Word of God and you may find the words in the King James Version sounding like God will step away from you. But the fact is that God does not abandon us. We abandon him. Yet people will abandon God and then say, why has God forsaken me? The people of God had found themselves with a leader who had pushed out of his life the power of God in his heart, so much so that Samuel had been alienated from him, and the Holy Spirit did not have the control that should have been with one who would be the leader of God's people. And guess what? The news began to travel that Samuel and Saul were not as close as they once were. Now, what you've got to see there is that even those who did not claim to worship God Jehovah knew that the power of Israel was not with Saul alone. It was with Saul and the man of God. And so long as Saul was together with Samuel, they said, you had better stay away from him. But when the man of God was not involved anymore, then even those in the Philistine camp began to say, if we were ever going to attack, the time might be now. You may not think so, but Satan and others look to see how your relationship is going with God. When you're in the Word, when you're singing the songs of Zion, the devil doesn't want to bother you. He knows that his problem is not you, his problem is God. The text that we have been repeating all week long from Romans chapter 8 and verse 31 is well known to the devil. He doesn't want to attack you when you are on God's side, when God is on your side, because he knows he can't win. But he has learned to watch us to see where we are with God. When you begin to slip, you may think nobody notices it, but there is one who watches. There are powers that are allied together, and the devil will make sure that when he comes to attack, that you don't have your defenses all the way up. I've come to believe that the most powerful protection that you can have is not a lock or an alarm, not friends or credit cards, not bank accounts or cars or houses, but the most powerful thing or influence that you can have on your side is God. Strip me of everything, but don't take God from me. Because if I don't have anything else and I've got God, I'll be all right. God will supply our needs. What do you say? So they watched. And when they determined that Samuel was being alienated from Saul, they made an incursion into the land of Judah, and they are on the land that belongs to Judah right now. At Shoko, the Philistines are on the territory that God gave to the children of Israel. Now, you say, what are they doing there? They got there because of the weakness of the connection between God's people and God's power. And if you have a problem just now, I would suggest that you ought to examine it, because God does not fail, but we often fail. So now they find their way to Shoko. They find a defensible position on a mountain. Israel's army finds a defensible position on the other side on a mountain. And now they make a preposterous suggestion. Instead of our armies fighting, let's let two people fight and let the armies be safe. So that if your representative wins, we'll serve you. But if our representative wins, you serve us. This they say with a little smirk on their faces, for they know who it is that they will send. They have hiding, no doubt, behind their lines, a son of Anak, one who is perhaps reputed, according to some scholars, for taking the lives of many reputable, powerful Christians, or I should not use that word there, I should say those on God's side. But they say, let's hide him until they cut the deal. Now, I don't know whether Israel bought the deal, because it's ridiculous. Why in the world would you let two people fight and let that be the end of it? Of course, that would be wonderful if we did it now. If we could send one person from this country and one person from another one. It'd be a wonderful thing. The only thing about it is it doesn't work. In fact, when you think about it, after Goliath is dead, does anybody from the Philistine army come and say, okay, all right, you won. Handcuff us. Well, there were no handcuffs, but you know what I mean. It doesn't work that way. When their champion was defeated, they took off. So it's a preposterous suggestion. So now, when they think the deal might be cut, they bring this lumbering creature, Goliath. Some people suggest that Goliath may have been practically 12 feet tall. I've read some scholars who say 9. Allow me, if you will, to take the 12. Manute Bol and George Murison are 7'7". Have you seen them on the court? They make everybody else look like a pygmy. I have never been impressed necessarily with the physicality of Manute Bol when he played. But one thing you had to give him, he was tall. He practically just went over and put the ball in the hoop. And Murison the same. But can you imagine somebody on the floor at an NBA game who is half a game taller than Manute Bol or George Murison? So he just... While everybody else is running down court, all he's got to do is... ...12 feet tall. So have you got him in your head now? This is, take him out of the history and bring him up and put him on the court. And you know, I've been to a couple of games and I've been amazed. When you look at those games on television, all those guys look short. I went to a restaurant one night and there they were. You know, I think I'm pretty tall most of the time. But the shortest one of them stood up and I was looking in his eyes like this. And then the rest of them unfolded. In fact, I wouldn't even talk to him. It was ridiculous. How are you, sir? But I'm talking about somebody who would have made them feel like me. Because if Goliath had ever put on a uniform for any NBA team, you could have called the season off. And it is this giant of a man whose armor probably weighed 110 pounds. The head of his spear, says one scholar, probably weighed 13 pounds. And it was like a weaver's beam, like part of a machine that made cloth. And now he comes out in the midst of a weak and strangely ambivalent time for Israel, when Saul has alienated the real power, which is God. So the protection is really gone. The problem is not Goliath. The problem is the connection. Now you've got to understand that. Because there are people who think, oh, my problems. Friend of mine, if God is on your side, who cares about the size of the problem? God is always bigger than the problem. The problem is never the problem. The problem is the connection. If God be for us, who can be against us? So here comes this giant at the wrong time in the history of Israel. Now, I have been there. I've walked in the pages of the Bible, and his voice has to sound different because all of those people who are big have big voices. Can you imagine in the morning, waking up to this? Israel! Israel! Israel! Where is your champion? Now, you don't hear that in most places, but I have added that for effect. One mountain here, one mountain there, a valley in between. Tell me there was no echo. Well, had to be. So not only do you have to hear his voice once, you got to hear it again and again and again. Send me someone, one. And every morning and every evening, this son of Anak comes out with his armor. One historian says that his headdress alone was probably made of precious metal, like the scales of a fish on his head. And he would come out glistening in the sun, come down far enough to inveigle them to come from their position and say, send me somebody, somebody, somebody. And Israel didn't know what to do. Now, if God had been cherished among them, the tallest among the Israelites was Saul. The king stood head and shoulders above the rest. But instead of going out himself, He gives an offer. Here's what I'll do for you if you go out. In fact, even Jonathan, who at other times played the part of the hero, might have been the one to go out. But it just appears that this was not God's time to call Jonathan. This was the time for David, or else Jonathan might have risen to the occasion. But now the king, who is the tallest one on Israel's side, will not respond to the tall man from the Philistines, when the fact is that it is not your size, it is your God that counts. So don't tell me about your bills. Don't tell me about your family problems. Don't tell me that they are so complicated that you are different than anybody else. If God be for you, your problems cannot stand against you. Saul could have told his army, you pray and I'll go. But King Saul, you're not as tall as he is. Well, who cares? He doesn't have a God like I've got. In fact, if you read part of Moses' song in Deuteronomy 32 and verse 30, the Bible says that one can chase 1,000 and two can put 10,000 to flight, because God is our rock. He's a rock of our protection. He's a rock in a weary land. And if God is your rock, nothing can stand against you. So you don't have to go around tipping through life. Nothing gets on my nerves more than Christians tipping. I don't know. The economy. I never trusted in the economy. Wall Street dipped the other day and everybody got excited. I didn't get excited. We are not controlled by Dow Jones or the Nikkei or the Hang Seng. We are controlled by the hand of God. It is not Mr. Greenspan who controls the ebb and flow of the monetary system. It is God. God says the silver and the gold are mine. In fact, God is so powerful that he counts his cows by hills instead of by individual cows. The cattle on 1,000 hills belong to me. And if I were hungry, I wouldn't tell you. You sit up here worried about the economy. Well, I don't have that much invested in the stock market to worry about it. But if I did, God can control the stock market. It is God and he alone that has this control. So why do you get so disturbed? It bothers me. Israel is over trying, well, what should we do? And I don't know. Wringing their hands. You got the most powerful being in the universe on your side. I don't know. What do you think, Saul? Well, Saul doesn't know, but it's not because he doesn't have power. It's because he's cut himself off. And so they're wondering what to do. Now, you remember that David was not found first keeping sheep. We find David first in the temple with music. He is there ministering in the temple. I wonder, was there any sibling rivalry among the sons of Jesse? Eliab, Abinadab, and Shammah. Were they, the older brothers, a little jealous when God selected David, the younger brother, to go and minister in the temple? Were they a little disturbed when the stories began to leak out that David could go and play his harp and that the Spirit of God would come back to Saul? Saul at times became almost like a madman, but the sweet spirit of David and his music that came from God would bring the heart of Saul back to God. When David left, he did not leave because he was chased. He went back to Bethlehem because his father was old and somebody needed to tend the sheep. But he came back to show that even though you've been lifted high, you ought to stay humble when you're high. There's a lesson there, isn't it? Some of us, had we been given a job in the temple, would never have gone back to the sheep. Well, Father, you know, I don't want to be disrespectful, but I am in the temple now, and you know, it's not that I couldn't do it, but I just need to give my attention to the sheep, to the temple and not to the sheep. So he might have gotten full of pride, but instead he turns his mind towards whatever God asks him to do, and he goes back home to his father and he takes care of the sheep. So while the battle is going on over at Shochoh, David is at home at Bethlehem, and there he is keeping sheep. Now, if you think that God can't make this happen, you know, if you and I could have been in a helicopter, there were none. But suppose we could have been in a helicopter and looked down. Over here at the edge at Bethlehem, there is the solution to the problem, keeping sheep. And over here in a valley, there's Goliath screaming out threatenings at the whole army of Israel. And you begin to wonder, what kind of logistical problem do we have? We've got the problem here and the solution there. How in the world can you get the resource to the need? But you must understand that God is in control. So one day, Jesse says to his son David, I have another menial task for you. Folks, there's a lesson in this. No task must be thought too small. Now, allow me to get something to squeeze a point out of this. If you look at television, you become enamored with images of jobs, and you think that you cannot be anybody important unless you've got one of those big jobs. You've got to be a doctor or a lawyer. You've got to be at least a police officer. You know, that's the new season has a scad of police officers. So little children go about wanting to be what they see on television. And what they forget is that work, any honest work, is looked upon by God as honorable. Now, I don't think little children ought to dream small dreams. But until you reach your dream job, you ought to be willing, like David, to do whatever job comes to your hand. For if you are faithful in small things, God will make you ruler in large things. Some folk could have a job right now, but they don't want a job until they can wear a suit. I can tell you right this minute that I wear a suit, but there are people who never put on a tie who can buy and sell me before breakfast. You must never allow the media to tell you what jobs are honorable and which are not. In fact, we are now infested with people who have become lazy and coddled because they won't do what doesn't appear to be powerful. Let me tell you, find yourself a small job and let God see you. And if God sees that you can be trusted with a small one, how many know that God will make room for you to get a larger? It'll happen. I perhaps come from the old days, because when my wife and I began to talk about marriage, part of the proposal was always that I would have a job. Now, I have come to know that in some proposals, the job does not play a part. There are people who think that love is enough. When Monday comes and all of the confetti and music and silver and punch bowls and double-decker cakes have gone, something will happen. After all of those romantic moments, your stomach will remind you of reality. Love is a lot, but it indeed is not everything. And it ought to be, but we've got to get to the place where instead of allowing the television to set what is honorable, we come to know that whatever job is honest, if it's done well. For God was looking at David and how he kept sheep, and those things that he did keeping sheep showed that he was qualified to be the king, because he was humble enough to care for sheep. God would choose him to care for those whom he called his own. He comes to David and says, I've got another task, and this one is even worse than the one you're doing now. I want you to be the delivery boy for food to your brothers. Now, if David had thought about it, if I go down there with food, you know, they already talk about me. So they're laughing about the fact that I'm keeping sheep and they're down there fighting. Now I'm going to come with 10 big loaves of bread and 10 containers of cheese for the leader. And if I go down there and take all this stuff, they're going to have a ball laughing at me. But in the final analysis, who cares what people say? If you please God, you do well. Please God and do what is important in your sight, and don't worry about the opinion poll. So David does not have enough arms left to take a grand machine of armament with him. He's got bread, he's got cheese, and he's on the way down. And I think what he must have imagined on the way to Shokah. I'm going to go down here and I'm going to see King Saul and all of God's people fighting and smiting the Philistines. I'm going to see my brothers fighting and acquitting themselves as men. And as he came with the bread, some suggest that he may have had it suspended on some pole. I don't know for sure, but others want to say that it might have been in some net-like structure. But he carries all this bread and this cheese, and he wants to get there. And as he arrives, he perhaps is waiting to hear the clanking of metal as war goes on. But for 40 days, there have only been maybe little skirmishes, but mostly they have just been watching. You know, Cold War. Saber rattling. Goliath comes out in the morning, Goliath comes out at night, and in between, they posture, styling, smiling, and profiling. Nothing happening, just arrayed in battle. And as David approaches with the bread and the cheese, his brother, Eliab, the older brother, comes out, not even thankful that David has come. He says, well, what are you doing here? Well, brought you food, you know, Dad wanted you to have it, and I brought it here. What's going on? Are you fighting now or what? You taking a break? Well, look, I'll tell you what, David, you brought the food, turn your little old self around, and go back home. Who's keeping the sheep? How irresponsible of you to leave our little sheep with nobody to care for them. Why don't you go back to what Dad asked you to do and what your capabilities are well suited for? Go back and take care of the sheep, okay? Leave the war to us. Is that okay, little brother? In fact, it gets a little nastier than that. And says, this is really not your business, you know. Your fancy ideas about serving in the temple have kind of gotten on my nerves anyhow. Why don't you turn around and see if you can find that path that brought you here and take yourself back and tend the sheep as Father asked you to do? David said, well, you know, I'm going to go back, but I thought there's going to be some fighting going on here. Have you fought at all? David, what did I tell you? You know, you're young and experienced. When's the last time you were in a war? Well, I've never been in a war, but I think I know what one looks like. And I mean, what happens? Well, allow me to put Goliath into this mixture, because this is a perfect time. You know, Eliab and David are discussing the nuances of Cold War when that voice comes again. Israel! Israel! Israel! What's that? Oh, look, now that is none of your business, okay? Really, just don't worry about it. Yeah, but you hear, whoo? He's a big guy. What is it? Does he do this often? Look, David, come here. Home is that way. See? Home, home. Yeah, but see, you hear what he's saying down there? Are you letting him talk about God's people like that? My God doesn't like that. The name of God is to be honored. And I know something, that God won't put up with that kind of foolishness. I may be young and I may be inexperienced, but let me tell you something. I didn't get a chance to tell you about this. I was keeping the sheep the other day and a bear came out after one of the sheep. And I prayed and said, God, help me. I went over there and took the sheep first, made sure the sheep was okay. And then before the bear could leave, in the name of God, I went and took him out. You understand? I'm talking about a bear. Okay. A few days later, lion out of nowhere comes out, gets one of the sheep. I could have let him go, but I made sure the sheep was okay. And then I went out and grabbed the lion and took him out. Now, I don't know about whoever this is down there in the valley, but if God can help me kill a lion and kill a bear, I believe God can help you take care of this uncircumcised Philistine out here. You know, I mean, somebody needs to do something. Now, what he did was something that was very kind. Stick with me. This is important. These are nuances, but they're important. He would not answer his brother in the same way that his brother talked to him, because he recognized that there may have been some jealousy there. You know, not in the church, I'm sure. So there may have been a little jealousy. Now watch the other thing. No matter how Eliab talks to David, he will not answer him in kind, because when you are in battle, you don't have time to fight your family. Oh, that was so good, it impressed me. And we're always saying, these are hard times. You know, the Bible said these are perilous times. And they are. But if we are in a state of war, how is that we have so much time to fight our brothers and sisters? Why don't you take that energy and read the word? Why don't you take that energy and fight the devil? Why don't you take that energy and fight the battle in the name of God? When you're under attack, you shouldn't fight each other. In fact, the family of God ought to start acting like family, or we ought to stop calling each other brother and sister. What if Christians, what if those who call themselves children of God, what if those who think that Jesus is our elder brother would stop fighting each other because we are under attack? Oh, what a wonderful day it would be for the church. So he doesn't answer because a battle is going on. Now he does not advance himself either to the king, but allows his brother to pass the news. And Saul calls for David and says, son, what is it? He said, well, sir, your highness, I was just wondering when somebody was going to go out and answer that man. I said, well, son, you know, you are not accustomed to such things, and I must say to you that statecraft is complicated. There may be things that you will never understand, but I, in my grand experience, have learned that these things are never as simple as they appear. And if, son, you would be so kind as to just go back to your duties and allow me to take care of this, I think that would be better. Well, sir, I understand that, but I was just wondering, is somebody going to ever go? I heard somebody say that he's been doing this for 40 days, and I don't know what's going on, but if you don't have anybody to go, I would go. Son, you know that is so nice. Oh, God bless you, boy. It is. And you know you play so well. We wouldn't let a musician, you know, your talent is so great. We could not risk such a talented young man out on the field of battle. Have you seen that fellow? Big, big guy. We would never risk your talent. You are better suited for playing. Come, come, let's make an appointment. Come to the temple again and play. Don't think of these things. Don't trouble your young head. Now, one writer says that David could have quoted to Saul what God had given through the passing of information that was sacred. But evidently, Saul was not moved by the power of God. So instead of quoting what God would say, he gave him some anecdotal evidence. See, if you know that somebody is not inclined to scripture, you waste your time to quote scripture. But you can prove that God is powerful without quoting from the Bible. Because nobody can tell you that God didn't do for you what you know he did. So even an infidel cannot say that you have not been blessed. I know what God has done for me. There have been times, I remember we lived in the cold part of the United States. And one time they got us to the place where we couldn't get any oil. And you know, those folk, when they get into that wintertime, they want the cash right now. I said, well, man, why don't you just put a little bit in and we talk about it? He said, nah, that's not the way it works now. See, it's cold. So you get the money, you call me. My oil was almost gone. And I went down there. You may think I'm crazy, but I went down by the tank and talked to God. Your God may not be able to do anything like that, but mine can. Put my hand on that. Well, see, now you're going to think I'm crazy, but put my hand on that tank and said, Lord, if you could fill that woman's oil cruse back there with Elijah, and every time she went back, there was some more. You are God yesterday, today, and tomorrow. You say, I am God, I change not. I get down there and praise him. And I don't know what he did, but I know that oil didn't run out until I got some more money. God will answer prayer. And you don't have to quote scripture to prove that God will. So David doesn't go in there talking about scripture. He could have gone in there and said, O king, God has promised that he'll fight your battles for you. But instead he said, that was a bear, sir, that came after me, and a lion, and I know what God can do. If God can take care of that bear, I can get him. Well, son, if you got to go, take my armor. Now, incidentally, I have found out that it was not Saul's personal armor that he gave David. I was always wondering about that. He felt that maybe if he'd put his personal armor on David, that might have suggested that in some day or time, the young man might have become king. So you do not put your kingly armor on this lad. But from his gathering of assorted armor, I said, come, is that a small over there? Bring that extra small. Yeah, the helmet, what size, son? Let me help put it on. David said, well, you know, it's okay. But I have never worked in this before. Just kind of let me use what I know. Well, son, what you got? Well, what I got is God on my side. That's what I got. So you mean you're going to go out there without armor? Yes, sir. I'm going to go out with any armor, without any armor that you can see. But God is my armor. The breastplate of righteousness. You know, well, over there in Ephesians, my feet shod with the preparation of gospel of peace. I've got the helmet of salvation on. I got a whole suit of armor from Ephesians. So I'm going to go. You're not going to be able to see my armor, but don't worry about it. God's got me protected. David goes out there and my man is still out. Send me someone. Well, evidently the word got down there, somebody's coming. So Goliath comes down and works his way through the valley. Gets down there in the middle. Where are you? Looks up and there's this little scrawny guy. And David is moving too. He's all business. Picks up 5 smooth stones on the way down. And then my man tries to get into the psychological warfare. You send me a skinny lad. I will take his carcass and feed it to the birds. David said, I come to you in the name of God. Allow me, if you will, to put it in a more modern language. If anybody's going to feed birds today, it's going to be you. Goliath had suggested that the tender body of this young lad would make good food for the birds. But what David suggests is that if the birds are really hungry, what they need to eat today is a giant. So he goes now in the name of God, picks up the stones, gets down there, and when he is almost there, one historian, one commentator says that the last time Goliath thundered out of his mouth, "I will feed you to the birds," his head snapped back, and perhaps the front part of his headpiece, or maybe his whole helmet, fell off. I don't know if that's true. God doesn't have to have the helmet off. Because if you look in Judges chapter 20 and verse 16, you will discover that among the Israelites, there were 700 left-handed slingers. See, you folk thought that David just came out there unprepared. Among the Israelites, especially those left-handed folks, they practiced sling. It said that they could sling within a hair's breadth and not miss. Huh? So you know, like in certain neighborhoods, they shoot the hoop. In the Israelite neighborhoods, come on, man, let's do a little slinging. Can you hit that tree over there? Which one? That one. So what do you think? I said, okay, I can not only hit that tree, I'll hit that limb on it. That's all they did. Now, you know how the folks can do whatever it is that they practice all the time, right? These folks, this was serious. This was not some, you know, you think, oh, see what God did. He just pulled some plan out of the sky. No. I don't know whether David was left or right-handed. It makes no difference. But there were 700 left-handed slingers who were trained to hit within a hair's breadth and not miss. So this man wasn't kidding. When he picked up those stones, this was no joke. He was prepared for business. If you can hit within a hair's breadth, can you hit that much of a giant? Well, that's my head. Giant's head, but... So David goes out, man talking about, "You come to me, Alfie." He said, "I come to you in the name of God." David never took the power to himself, but when he let that stone go, it landed and sunk in the forehead of that giant. The scholars never want God to be powerful. They say that giants, because of their glandular problems, have something that is known as a lateral blindness. So they say a giant can sometimes not decipher what is on this side or that, but they basically can only see in front of them. So they suggest that what happened was that Goliath made the tactical error of looking to one side or the other. And while he looked, he could not perceive that David had come too close. And that's how David got the stone landed where it was. I believe that David had enough skill to choose the right weapon and enough wisdom to pray the right prayer. Because when you combine a consecrated heart with an unfailing God, you can't lose. And all he had to do was say, "Lord, I know I got skill, but it's not enough for today. Is it possible that you can aim this one for me?" If the army of the United States can make a missile that can travel through the sky and has in it systems that can make it adjust its path in midair. Huh? You know they got those, don't you? Missile goes this way, target moves, missile turns. See, if man can make a missile do that, you think God might be able to turn a rock? See, you got to quit thinking on purely human terms. If God be for you, who can be against you? This young man does not go out on his own power. If you go out in your own strength, if you go for the glorification of your own name, then anything is liable to happen to you. But if you go in the name of God, God will not let you down. The people of God were under attack. God's name was being vilified every day for 40 days. God sent a flood and made it recede in 40 days. Jesus went in the wilderness and fasted until he got ready for his public ministry in 40 days. It was enough, and God arranged for Jesse to send that boy down there. God arranged for that young man to say, I don't need your armor. God arranged for him to have a bear to fight so he could learn, and a lion to fight so he could learn. And let me tell you this, you may have some problem right now that you wish God would take away, but that problem may be your bear getting you ready for a giant. Because if God can show you how to kill bears, then when you meet giants, you will not be afraid. If God can show you that by his strength you can take out a lion, then when your giant comes through the valley, you will not run. You'll know that with God's power, you can win. You and I must come to understand that this world, modern as it may seem to be, postmodern as it may be, come now to a time where people's imagination is gone. That's why when you read from the book called the Bible, since it's not on television, people say, I don't understand it. I can't comprehend it. I'd rather sit down in front of a television screen and just let them force feed me. See, I can understand that. But these words, see, some of these words, I don't know them. Let me tell you something. You get on your knees and then pick up your Bible. God will take these words, pull them up off the page. For the Holy Spirit moved upon holy people as they wrote this book. And the Holy Spirit is still alive. So if the Holy Spirit walks with you and talks with you, then you have the privilege of having the author of the book to help you interpret what he told them to write. So when you open up the word, sure, the words may be strange, but God can lift characters off of these pages. I tremble to think about our children having to trust in sports figures. You've heard them say it, I'm not your role model. They're right. God does not intend for our children to trust in sports figures to get their inspiration. God does not intend for our children to have little plastic figures that they put their trust in. God does not intend for the young people of our society to have to see themselves as they are portrayed on the television screen. Some young people only see people who look like them with handcuffs getting into police cars. That is not what God wants them to see. What God wants you to see is that you can be a David. You can have the power of God that makes it possible for you to kill lions and bears and giants. Because one day a giant will come. Some of you sitting before me just now have got some giants in your life. And you've been sitting around for longer than 40 days letting that giant talk about the power of God, sitting up twiddling your thumbs and examining your navel while you ought to be on your knees asking God to send you some power. Because there is no giant who's big enough for God not to be able to handle. Instead of letting your giant cower you, letting your giant lock you in your tent, instead of letting your giant make it seem that you can't make it, why don't you get on your knees and get God to arm you? God will show you in your life some smooth stone somewhere and some proclivity that you have somewhere. God will aim some weapon and take out your giant Because that's what God accomplishes when we give our lives to Him. Tonight, my concern is that we don't use what we have. And I would like for you to avail yourself by God's grace.
1: I forget hearing my grandmother quote a passage from Hebrews 4 and 12 whenever she spoke about the power of the Bible. For the word of God is living and active, sharper than any two-edged sword, piercing to the division of soul and of spirit, of joints and of marrow, and discerning the thoughts and intentions of the heart. God's word doesn't nick the surface. It pierces the soul. It cuts through our polished Christian exterior and gets to the raw truth underneath, the thoughts we hide, the motives we excuse, the sin we often soften. The word is alive because the author is alive. And when you open the Bible, you're not just reading it, it's reading you. And through it, you become exposed, refined, transformed. We read the Bible to be changed. And here's the truth. The same sword that wounds also saves. Because it's through the word that we meet the living word, Jesus. He didn't just speak truth, he embodied it. And he took the full weight of our hidden sin on the cross. You see, the word exposes us, but it also restores us. Because it points us to the person and work of Jesus. So let God's word do its work. Let it cut through the lies, confront the pride, call out the compromise that all of us can suffer from. But ultimately, let it pull you back to the only one who can make you whole. Don't be afraid of the edge. It's not there to destroy you.
2: 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Pray over it, but most importantly, pray through it. 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

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I'm in a car. Don't have service. 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Love it. Just think raw, acoustic, heartfelt honesty. Check it. 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

0: Good morning, Cornerstone Christian Radio family. Thank you so much for choosing our radio to start your day. This is indeed the day that the Lord has made. Let us rejoice and be glad in it. I just want to remind you with the words of the psalmist found in Psalm 113, verse 3. From the rising of the sun to its going down, the Lord's name is to be praised. Oh, friends, the best way to start each day is with praise for our Lord and Savior, because He's worthy to be praised. Open your hearts to be led by the Lord, and you will notice more opportunities to witness, help, inspire, encourage, and motivate all those you meet during the course of the day. May you always remember that praise is your instrument to play before God. Won't you pick it up and play it loudly today? Let us pray. Most gracious and loving Father, I praise you today with a grateful heart. Thank you for giving us another day to live and at the same time, another chance at life. Pick us up, hold us in your loving arms, protect and give us strength to handle the pressures of the day. May we always remember to praise you no matter what circumstances we face today, because you are in control, and with you by our side, we can handle anything. This I pray in Jesus' name. Amen. Hey friends, it's a brand new day. Be open enough to see opportunities. Be wise enough to be grateful and be courageous enough to be happy. We wish you a wonderful day today. May God continue to bless and keep you. And may He continue to give you peace. And thank you so much for choosing to spend the rest of the day in the company of your number one internet radio station, Cornerstone Christian Radio, where the cross and your life collide. 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
1: So what do you do when you come to the place when you feel like you're far away from God? Ever had that question or that thought, man, I feel so far away from God right now? Here's what you do. Number one, you remember that God is not far away from you. He's just not. He doesn't abandon you. He doesn't turn His back on you. He's not done with you. He doesn't storm off in the other direction. God is with you anyway. Then second, if you're honest, and I hope you are, be honest with God. How about this? God, I feel so far away from you right now. That's a prayer you ought to pray. And then you pray, but I believe you're not far from me. Number three, don't go by your feelings. You might just have low blood sugar. You might be really tired. You might be hangry. You might have had a terrible day. Don't trust the way you feel. Number four, commit yourself to God. Tell God, I'm yours. I choose Jesus. I thank you for accepting me and choosing me. You might feel far from God. We're not going to rely on our feelings. We're going to thank God that God is never far away from us.

0: prepared to stay here for 100 more. If that's what it takes, we're that moment kill. And if that's not enough, we'll stay here for 100 more. And if that's not enough, we'll stay here for 100 more.
1: I'm not Hawaiian by blood, but I'm Hawaiian by heart. My grandmother was born on Maui, daughter of a plantation worker. I was born and raised in Wailua and Nanakuli on Oahu. This is the only home I know, and I'm blessed to be Keiki Oka Aina, a child of this land. My wife and I were in Russia when we saw the videos of the stand here on Mauna Kea. We were speaking each night to over 1,000 Russian young people at a spiritual youth congress under the theme, Striving for the Highest. And though we were there on the other side of this world, our hearts and our prayers were here with the people on this mauna. When we flew back home, we came immediately here to listen, to learn, to absorb, and to stand. The kupuna tell us, kulia ikanu'u, which means aim for the highest and strive for the summit. And that's what we've done here today. You see, Mauna Kea is the highest mountain in the world from the ocean floor. It is the peak and the pinnacle of Hawaii. We stand on this mauna today in Kapu Aloha, holding ourselves up to the highest standards of aloha at Pono. And as we have physically ascended the mauna, we're called to rise mentally and spiritually as well. But today our hearts are heavy because we see our aina trampled upon by greed and lust and vanity. Our hearts are sore because we've seen the aloha spirit commercialized for profit by those who know not what it is. But though our hearts are heavy, we, like this mauna, must rise above it. When the fierce and strong hurricane clashes with the mauna, it remains onipa'a, steadfast. The mauna overcomes the storm. And in the same way as a people, we face a fierce storm today, a storm of oppression that has brought disease, a drug epidemic, homelessness, pollution, and brokenness in our beloved land. And as we've seen and experienced oppression and injustice, our human nature wants to respond in the same way, to respond in anger and vengeance and even war. But today, Akua is calling us to kalia ikanu'u, to strive for the summit, to go higher in our thinking and our actions and our reactions. And this, my friends, is the call of Kapu Aloha. But please consider with me that before we can go as high as this mountain, we must first go deep like the ocean. The mountain is the tallest in the world because it finds its foundation deep on the ocean floor. And this is a life lesson for us. In order for us to reach to the highest heavens, we must first go to the deepest ocean. You can only go high as you first go deep. You see, every tree has branches, and it's the branches that hold the fruit of the tree. But the branches are only as strong as the roots. In order to have sweet fruits, you first must have healthy roots. You see, what the aina is teaching us is that in order for us to onipa'a, to stand tall and steadfast, we must first go deep to the roots. My generation are the branches and the fruit of our kupuna. We are the answer to their pule, their prayers, but they are our roots. We must remember those who came before us and never forget the lessons of our elders and our history. But please consider with me that Akua is calling us to go even deeper than that. For you can only go as high as you first go deep. So the deeper you go, the higher you will go as well. So in order to kulia ikanu'u, to reach for the summit of this mountaintop experience, we must go far deeper than the land that our feet walks upon. And we must reach back even further before our kupuna and before their kupuna. We must go back to the beginning of time to find the truest and the purest form of Kapu Aloha. And where is that, you ask? In the beginning, Akua created the heavens and the earth. And Akua said, let there be light, and there was light. You see, friends, before our kupuna, and even before our aina, there was only Akua. The Bible says that Akua made the aina first, then he made mankind after. Then he gave the aina to the first Kanaka Maoli, the original man. The Bible says that Akua gave the aina to us to have dominion over. The Bible is clear that the Kanaka Maoli are the guardians of this land. But the land can only be perpetuated in righteousness. And tragically, there have been many who have misunderstood and misinterpreted this biblical truth. Some missionaries of the past and clergy of the present have used this to justify the taking, the exploiting, and the destroying of the aina. But in Genesis chapter 2, Akua tells us how we're to have dominion over the aina. it says that we're to dress it and to keep it. In other words, we're to be stewards of the land, servants of Akua, called to Malama the Aina. This is the true origin of Aloha Aina. We exercise dominion over the Aina, not by exploitation, but by Aloha. This is what I call servant leadership. We lead and we rule. We dominate and we conquer, not by the power of force, but by our service and our aloha to the land and our service and aloha to one another. By continuing to do what we're doing here today in Kapu Aloha, to hold ourselves up to the highest standards of pono and aloha, to respond to those who desecrate our aina with the highest level of nonviolent resistance, respect, compassion, empathy, patience, strength, and love, to show the whole world that the mana of aloha conquers all. So I call upon you today, my beloved Lahui, in the name of Akua, to remain onipa'a in the mana of Kapu Aloha. One last thing I'm compelled to share with you is this. There is another mauna that is even higher than this one, a mountain that has demonstrated most clearly to us the mana of Kapu Aloha. It is a mountain that our kapuna and many of our beloved kings and queens of Hawaii look toward for strength to endure the storms they faced. It is the mountain called Calvary. For it is there that Akua sent his beloved son, Iesu, to die on the cross for each one of us. And on that sacred mountain, by the mana of Kapu Aloha, Iesu conquered all the forces of oppression, injustice, hatred, and violence. He laid down his life in order to free us from the oppression of sin. He laid down his life to provide for us here today the mana to remain onipa'a in Kapu Aloha, the power to remain steadfast in love, to love those who disrespect us, to pule those who oppress us, to bless those who harm us, to resist those who trample upon us, to forgive those who take advantage of us. So let us go up to the mauna, not only physically, but mentally and spiritually. Let us reach back even further and go even deeper so that we can rise even higher. Let us kalia ikanu'u to strive for the summit. I appeal to you, my beloved Lahui, and all of those who face difficulties and oppression around the world, in the name of Akua, to focus and look even higher than the aina that we can see with our physical eye. With the eye of faith, let us look beyond the furthest star and the most distant galaxy that any man-made telescope can penetrate. Let us look to the return of Iesu in the clouds of heaven. Soon he will return to take us to our heavenly Ahupua'a, a land that no one will be able to take from us. Let us look up towards this mountain here today, but let us also look even higher to the mountain of Calvary, where we obtain the mana of Kapu Aloha. And then let us look again even higher yet to our heavenly hale, our heavenly Ahupua'a, of which our beloved Hawaii is a reflection of. For there in that beautiful land, we will never be oppressed again. Injustice will end, sickness will be no more, death itself will die, our tears will dry up, laughter will never cease and joy will never dim. Our kapuna will never age and our keiki will never die. The sky will never darken and the flowers will never fade. Our waters will always be clean and our land will always be beautiful and our mauna will continue to stand. Aloha aina, aloha ke Akua, aloha kakou. I'll see you in that heavenly mauna.

Jeremiah chapter 20. Now Pashur the son of Immer the priest, who was also chief governor in the house of the Lord, heard that Jeremiah prophesied these things. Then Pashur smote Jeremiah the prophet, and put him in the stocks that were in the high gate of Benjamin, which was by the house of the Lord. And it came to pass on the morrow that Pashur brought forth Jeremiah out of the stocks. Then said Jeremiah,

0: Jeremiah unto him,
1: The Lord hath not called thy name Pashur, but Magor Missabib. For thus saith the Lord, Behold, I will make thee a terror to thyself, and to all thy friends, and they shall fall by the sword of their enemies, and thine eyes shall behold it. And I will give all Judah into the hand of the king of Babylon, and he shall carry them captive into Babylon, and shall slay them with the sword. Moreover, I will deliver all the strength of this city, and all the labors thereof, and all the precious things thereof, and all the treasures of the kings of Judah will I give into the hand of their enemies, which shall spoil them, and take them, and carry them to Babylon. And thou, Pashur, and all that dwell in thine house shall go into captivity. And thou shalt come to Babylon, and there thou shalt die, and shalt be buried there, thou and all thy friends to whom thou hast prophesied lies. O Lord, thou hast deceived me, and I was deceived. Thou art stronger than I, and hast prevailed. I am in derision daily. Everyone mocketh me. For since I spake, I cried out. I cried violence and spoil, because the word of the Lord was made a reproach unto me and a derision daily. Then I said, I will not make mention of him, nor speak any more in his name. But his word was in mine heart as a burning fire, shut up in my bones, and I was weary with forbearing, and I could not stay. For I heard the defaming of many, fear on every side. Report, say they, and we will report it. All my familiars watched for my halting, saying,
2: Peradventure he will be enticed, and we shall prevail against him, and we shall take our revenge on him.
1: But the Lord is with me as a mighty, terrible one. Therefore my persecutors shall stumble, and they shall not prevail. They shall be greatly ashamed, for they shall not prosper. Their everlasting confusion shall never be forgotten. But, O Lord of hosts, that triest the righteous, and seest the reins and the heart, let me see thy vengeance on them, for unto thee have I opened my cause. Sing unto the Lord, praise ye the Lord, for he hath delivered the soul of the poor from the hand of evildoers. Cursed be the day wherein I was born. Let not the day wherein my mother bare me be blessed. Cursed be the man who brought tidings to my father, saying, A man-child is born unto thee, making him very glad. And let that man be as the cities which the Lord overthrew and repented not. And let him hear the cry in the morning and the shouting at noontide, because he slew me not from the womb, or that my mother might have been my grave, and her womb to be always great with me. Wherefore came I forth out of the womb to see labor and sorrow, that my days should be consumed with shame.
3: Thank you for this beautiful day. Thank you for giving us the chance to see this day. As we start this day, we pray for your guidance and protection. Direct our path and teach us the right thing to do. Let our words and actions be ones that will bring glory and honor to your name. Thank you for answering our prayers. We need you and we love you. In Jesus' precious name I pray. Amen. May the Lord pour many blessings in your life, and may today be a special day when you feel his great love for you. Thank you so much for making us a part of your daily lives. 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

0: welcome to My Story, where we highlight your testimonies encounter with our sweet Savior. In John 8:36, Jesus makes a wonderful statement of victory. He says, "So if the Son sets you free, you will be free indeed." When you understand what Christ has freed you from, it sets the stage for you to live in what Christ has freed you to. 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The Apostle Paul says in Galatians 5:1, "It is for freedom that Christ has set us free. 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Seek Jesus and enjoy your newfound freedom today. 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
1: April 27th of 1999 was the day that actually not just changed my life, but changed many people's lives. Almost 400 people were killed in Maya, and where the biggest massacre happened. They came with big tanks, big army. I had a very close relationship with my father. So I woke up early in the morning and he said to me, "Yeton," he said, "I think we are getting surrounded by the Serbian police," and he said, "we need to escape." But it was too late because a big tank ran over our gates. We were completely surrounded. One of the police, you know, he asked us to be lined against the wall. We knew that, okay, they're gonna kill us. And one Serbian police grabs me by my arm and he puts me in a different room. And then he has this Kalashnikov and he puts it in my ear like that. And he starts shouting and he's asking, "Where is your father?" You know, my mom comes in and says, "How dare you do this to my children?" Because while he was having this gun into my ear, I completely became numb. I knew any second I'm gonna be dead. So he let me and my mom go. He said, "Go," you know, and while we were just leaving the door, my father comes out and he says to him, my father says, "Oh, I'm the father of the family." And he says, "Oh, we're looking for you." They take him, they grab him, they yell at us, they shout at us, they say, "Go to Albania, never come back." And as soon as we turn our heads, our backs, they kill him. We went today to the cemeteries and we saw where almost 400 people are, remains are there. Sometimes I go walk there by myself and sometimes I visit my father's grave, and there are times when I kind of am mad, you know, because he's not here. When I became a believer, I was asked a question about forgiveness and about people who killed my father. What would I do if I met these people? This anger rose up in me and, you know, I said, "Oh, don't ask me that question." And he said to me, "One day you'll have to forgive them." And I said, "Never. That's never gonna happen." And he said, "I know how you must feel," he said, "but remember when Jesus was on the cross, he said, 'Father, forgive them, for that they do not know what they're doing.'" And then I knelt there and I cried and I wept because I felt like I was betraying my father, you know, and his blood and many people that were killed during the war. I didn't feel doing so. I know Jesus says that we should forgive. And I was crying, and you know, I'm saying, God, I forgive those who killed my father. A few months later, I was walking in the town, and I saw a group of, I thought they were tourists. They seemed kind of lost, and I approached to them. I wanted to help them. So I talked to them, and I invite them for coffee. They asked me about the war, and I start sharing this testimony with them. And this lady was crying. Actually, she was weeping while I was sharing my testimony. And then I stop and I say, I'm so sorry if my testimony is very tough, you know, rough, and said I will be more careful about the words I choose. And she said, no, no. She said, you continue. The reason why I'm crying, she said, is because she said, I'm Serbian. And then I started to cry myself, and I stood and I hugged her. We hugged and we cried together. And that was the first time I realized that God had set me free from hatred. If a heart is given to Christ, Christ is able to heal that heart, to restore that heart. And Christ is the only person who can make it possible for us to forgive our enemies. And I believe that He's faithful and He will keep His word, and He will give us the means and the strength we need and the joy we need to carry on.

0: 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Psalms 66 verse 16 says, "Come and hear, all you who fear God, and I will tell what he has done for my soul." Never underestimate the power of your testimony, your encounter with God, and what role he has played throughout your life. May God bless you and utterly satisfy your heart with himself. 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

0: Hi again, everybody, and welcome to yet another edition of the Dan Scott Show. This is the 174th episode, and each and every one of them presented by our 501c3 nonprofit organization, Grand Slam Ministries. I am Dan. It is great to have you with us. Hope and pray that you have had a good week, and if not, well, we'll see if we can provide you with a little bit of a lift. If you have, we'll try not to mess it up. And as we always say, we want to learn something we did not know before the show is over. And speaking of this show, this is one that I've been wanting to do for a while, and we were finally able to get together and get the interview done. But Tommy Mullis is the pastor of North Toxaway Baptist Church in North Toxaway, North Carolina, in the greater Lake Toxaway area. Beautiful, beautiful area. And as you know, in October of 2024, Western North Carolina, along with Eastern Tennessee and parts of South Carolina, were devastated by the effects of Hurricane Helene. That's how strong that hurricane was. It was still tropical storm force when it got here and just did massive devastation in the area. And yet Tommy Mullis's church somehow, and as we get into the story, you're going to obviously find out how, North Toxaway Baptist Church was spared damage to a large degree and only went without power for a few days, where much of the surrounding area was without power for months. And what we see in this story is that God spared that church for a reason. A reason that would end in over 15,000 meals being served in the next few months to people in need, all out of the small congregation in this small church. Tommy Mullis is our guest. The interview went a little longer than we normally do, but I don't want to cut anything out of it. So we're going to get into it right now and start by asking Tommy what life is like with he and his church at the moment.
1: Well, right now, the church is thriving. Things are going well. We've had a return of young people that's absolutely amazing. We're a small church. We'll have 125, 150. And most small churches are senior predominant. But within the last year, we have reversed. And it's not because we've lost senior adults. It's because we've added so many young families. And my wife and I actually teach a middle school class now. There was a need. There wasn't a available teacher, so my wife and I stepped in, and we have 9 girls and 1 boy in the 5th grade, and that has brought life and joy back to us working with those children. That it's amazing to hear their perspective on life.
2: You know, it's interesting. Middle schoolers are really kind of the danger zone of growing up. I know my 2 daughters, you know, both have children now, but they told me, maybe thankfully, maybe not, after they got out of school, that they faced more junk in middle school than they did in high school when it comes to drugs and sex and, you know, whatever the world wants to throw at you, because they're hitting that experimental stage. And there are people who were experimenting with it, and it was there. They said they faced more of that in middle school than they did in high school.
1: These girls and this one young man, they come in, and we have our lesson prepared, and 99% of the time we teach the lesson, but there's some days we just chat, and exactly what you're talking about is something that's presented, and sadly, even one of our little girls in our middle school class has been the victim of sexual violence by an adult. And just walking through that with her, gives you a whole new appreciation. Maybe not the word appreciation, but understanding of the evil that's facing those kids.
2: Mm-hmm. Yeah, we tend to look at what we see playing out on our televisions and our social media with government and adults who, in one sense, we think should know better. In another sense, we know they don't because Satan blinds people. But the kids, that's where the rubber meets the road. And that's where the outreach really has to be strong and intentional, right?
1: It does. And this little girl in particular comes from a home that's below average economically, below average in a lot of ways. And church is her comfort zone. It's where she comes to find acceptance and love. And we have one lady in particular in our church who's basically just taken her under her wing and she's almost adopted her. Mm-hmm. And it's pretty incredible.
2: That's fantastic. Well, we're going to be talking about your church specifically here and what it was able to do in the aftermath of Hurricane Helene and how your people ministered to so many people, families, individuals who were hurting in the mountains of Western North Carolina. But before we do, this program is going to air very close to Father's Day. And invariably, when I think about Father's Day, I think about two things. My dad passed right before Father's Day 2 years ago. But prior to that, on June the 17th of 2012, Father's Day, I was standing in the pulpit at North Toxaway Baptist Church sharing my testimony, which in and of itself is not that unusual. I've done it quite often since then, but that was the very first time that I had ever shared my testimony publicly, and it was exactly 7 days after I got saved when you invited me to come and speak. And you and I have looked back at that moment years later and both laughed and cringed a little bit about how terribly wrong that could have gone for both of us. Thankfully, it didn't, because I think we both followed the prompting of the Holy Spirit. But I feel like I owe you a debt of gratitude, because you're the first person who invited me to come share my testimony. You've brought me back 4 or 5 times over the years, but you never forget the first time you do something like that for God. And as poorly as it could have gone, thankfully it didn't.
1: The Lord genuinely worked in that. I didn't know Dan prior to that. I knew him as a radio personality. I listened to him, his sports talk show, every day. And between, I guess, radio, social media, whatever the means, I found out that God had transformed his life and in a radical way. And I knew you could publicly speak because you were on the radio every day. There was no problem with that. But just to stand and give your testimony, I appreciate real, genuine people. And I just felt led to ask. You foolishly accepted. And God blessed.
2: You know what's interesting about that? You say you appreciate true, genuine people. That day, I was 7 days into probably being a genuine person for the first time in my life, for a lot of different reasons, a lot of different circumstances. But I've always had an affinity for North Toxaway. Angela and I have loved every time that we have come up. I just wish we could come up more often as a visitor. But life and our church duties here, you know, have us doing what everybody does. But I just wanted to make sure people understand how much I appreciate you. And they did bring you back. So you were allowed to allowed to continue. And now here you are, Tommy, 23 years into pastoring North Toxaway. And for people who don't know how Southern Baptist churches work, that is probably 12 and a half times the average length. And I'm not being facetious of the tenure of a Southern Baptist pastor.
1: You are not. And it is very unusual. Prior to getting to North Toxaway, my wife and I had moved 9 times in 7 years. It's very difficult. Now, part of that was schooling. Part of that was ministry training, all of those things. But I just had a conversation with one of my members from the very beginning, just in the last week, and he made a statement. He said, North Toxaway needed you, and you needed North Toxaway. And God has truly just blessed our reunion together.
2: Oh, that's phenomenal. And I think there's a lot of truth to what that member said to you. I know we're fortunate here at Utica. Our pastor, Ryan Goodrow, has been here for going on 14 years, I think. And prior to him, Rudy Gray was a pastor here for 17 years. Again, very unusual when you look at Southern Baptist churches in total. When I first started attending Southern Baptist churches, that was a foreign concept to me because my dad pastored the same church for 37 years. And in that small part of West Virginia, in the Free Will Baptist denomination, once a pastor came to a church, they stayed at that church basically until they died. Mm-hmm. So that was a little hard for me to grasp sometimes. I'm the type of person who likes stability. And now I know God has other plans sometimes. But his plan has obviously been for you and your wife and your family, for you to raise your children in North Toxaway. And I think he has blessed you in the process.
1: Those people have accepted us. There is a stereotype of mountain people that you're not accepted if you're from the outside. And those are old stereotypes. Those are not new stereotypes. But there's the stereotype there. But we moved away from family, and there are plenty of aunts and uncles and grandparents that were stepped in to help raise our children, and we have been blessed. I can't say we've been perfect. The pastor's had many faults and failures, and I often open mouth and stick my foot in, but we have survived. The church has been patient. We've grown together, and I guess one of the greatest blessings is to see some of the young people grow up, get saved, baptized in the church, then marry them, and then to see their children come along and get saved and baptized. And you don't get that without tenure. And that's such a blessing.
2: You know, it also means one other thing. You're getting old.
1: I am getting old.
2: Now, amazingly, your wife is not, but you are.
1: She's not, but I am. Just coming in this building this morning here, I spoke with a gentleman, and we talked about the days of being tired early in the morning are getting more frequent.
2: That's right. Our guest on this week's edition of the show is Tommy Mullis. He is the pastor of North Toxaway Baptist Church in right outside of Lake Toxaway, North Carolina. I guess technically it's North Toxaway, North Carolina, right? It is the incorporated little town.
1: Well, officially, we're still Lake Toxaway. North Toxaway has the post office, so
2: right,
1: we claim it.
2: Right.
1: It's officially Lake Toxaway.
2: You're territorial, if nothing else.
1: That's right.
2: Well, I think regardless of where you live, everyone knows who's listening to this what happened in October of 2024. Hurricane Helene devastated not only the coastal areas, but did something that no one ever dreamed that it would do. It came so far inland. It was still a tropical storm when it got to the upstate of South Carolina, western North Carolina, in Eastern Tennessee and just did unthinkable, monumental damage that 2 years, almost 2 years later, a year and a half later, I guess, working on 2 years now, people are still recovering from. And God spared your church from much damage. And you can tell me when we get here in just a minute about what damage there was, and maybe individuals in your church, yourself, whatever. But God spared your church, and as we're going to find out, He spared it for a reason. Take me back to October of 2024, and I guess I would be right to assume, Tommy, that nobody in the mountains of Western North Carolina ever dreamed that you would be facing that kind of repercussions from a hurricane.
1: We never had experienced anything like that. It was forecast on the news. It was coming. Where we are there in the mountains is just as the Blue Ridge Escarpment heads upward. And so we normally get a lot of rain. Actually, there in Lake Toksaway, we're the second rainiest place in the United States. We get, on average, 120 inches of rain a year. So expecting 5, 6, even 10 inches of rain was not a big deal to us, because that's kind of normal for us. But when it came, it was pretty incredible, just the amount of rain where we are. And we're at the headwaters of the French Broad River. The French Broad River that goes all the way through Asheville and Western North Carolina, it starts literally within a mile of my church as a spring hit, or 2 miles as a spring hit. And so with that, we had a little over 24 inches of rain where we are. Mm-hmm. And it has to go somewhere,
2: right?
1: And it's going downhill. Mm-hmm.
2: When did you begin to realize something wasn't right?
1: Again, initially, where we were very blessed. We were very fortunate. Lots of rain, but there again, we're kind of used to the rain. A lot of wind. We did lose a good many trees. Electricity being out was the major factor. And as the storm progressed during the day, you know, you were kind of watching the news, but things hadn't really come out yet. My daughter was in Asheville. And just as soon as the storm passed through, we couldn't communicate. Cell phone, there was no communication. Mm-hmm. And so that was an issue. We didn't really know how bad things were outside of us. Mm-hmm. Because there was no communication. And within a couple of days, Verizon came and set up a temporary tower just down the road from us. Cell phone service came back, and immediately you saw the devastation. I was able to get in touch with my daughter, and she goes, "I can't come home." And it was a couple of days later, and she was like, "I can't. There are no bridges. They're washed out. Things are flooded, debris, mud. I can't come home."
2: Mm-hmm. I mean, the scope of the damage is something I don't think any of us have seen in years and maybe ever, when we're talking about the widespread effects of what the hurricane did. And I know where I live, just outside of Clemson, South Carolina, I was without power for 4.5 days. We didn't have a whole lot of damage. We did have some trees down in the area, and of course that's what took the power down. There were people in other parts of this state, particularly in Western North Carolina, the region you're from, who, we're not talking about being without power for days, we're talking about being without power for months. People who had their houses completely washed away. One high school football coach there, I think I remember 11 or 12 members of his family were killed in this thing. So we're not talking about just a run-of-the-mill storm and you have to go without electricity for a little bit. I mean, thousands and thousands of people lost most, if not everything, that they had, some including their lives.
1: Absolutely. Our initial help started with just simply helping the electric co-op workers that had come into the area to get electricity back. One of the men in our church, he's a great cook, loves to cook for big crowds. He said, "Pastor, is it okay if I start cooking for the co-op?" And I was like, "Absolutely." And we were a couple of days without electricity there at the church, but we're on a main line. And so ours came back pretty quick. Most of the community was 2 to 3 weeks without, but the main line there came back within a couple of days. And so we started cooking meals, breakfast, lunch, and dinner for about 40 to 45 electrical workers. Some of them were local. Most of them were from out of town. They were from Kentucky, actually. And we started cooking meals. Well, the man in our church, Jacob Jones, has connections and knows people and just loves to help people. And he started finding out about all of these places. And said he came to me and he said, "Can we cook for people?" And I was like, "Sure." But one of the most surprising things early on was that we went to Burnsville, North Carolina. And what was normally a river that was 40 feet wide, maybe a foot deep, there was a gorge scoured out 200 feet wide and 40 feet deep because there was trash in the tops of trees 40 and 50 feet high where the water had gotten that high. Yeah. I distinctly remember the very first time we got there, and some folks from our church had already been there cooking meals and doing things, but it was the first day I had gotten to Burnsville. And we went down along the river, what was left of the road, and got as close as we could. And there were, like you see for tailgating, there were tents, white little cheap tents all along the river in different places. And I questioned, what are those tents? And they were unrecovered bodies. Mm. They were just keeping them out of the sun. Yeah. They were found, but there wasn't even enough resources to remove them from the riverbank. And so
2: that's when you have to stop and say, "Oh my Lord."
1: Devastation. And even after we got cell phone service back and internet, you could see things on the news, but it did not compare to seeing it in person. Mm-hmm. That you can't imagine the level of water that went through some of those places. And I mean, scoured out to bedrock where there was 10, 15, 20 feet of topsoil or clay, and areas just gone. I mean, it will never be replaced.
2: Right.
1: Never be. It's just gone.
2: Yeah, the topography of the region has changed dramatically because of all of this. Mm-hmm. We drive, in my job at Furman University, we drive to East Tennessee State, in Johnson City, mm-hmm. for basketball and football every other year, basketball every year. And when you come down the mountain, when you go from North Carolina, hit the Tennessee line, and come down the mountain into Irwin, Tennessee, in the weeks and months after that, I mean, it was just, it looked nothing and still doesn't, like it did prior to that. The devastation

0: devastated. And really, that was the start of the decline in that area. It never fully recovered, and now it's really sad what's happened to my home region. But I was 10 years old, and I can still remember. I had to be put through a window in our house, tromped through the mud to go in and try to jerk the door open so my mom and dad and other people could get inside. If you've never lived it, and I pray to God that people don't, but if you've never lived it, you don't really understand, do you?
1: You don't. And even myself, not personally experiencing it, just seeing it.
0: Yeah, but you saw it.
1: And something that really touched me also was that those that did survive, and we have been all over Western North Carolina. Our team, if they heard about a need, we'd go from Swannanoa to Burnsville to Clyde to Bat Cave to Chimney Rock. I mean, we went everywhere cooking meals for people. But in some of those places, homes were washed away. The people survived. But at that time, early on, they were living in tents on a rock where their house used to be.
0: Yeah.
1: Because they had nowhere else to go. They didn't know what to do.
0: Mm-hmm.
1: And somehow they'd come across a tent, and where their home used to be, where their yard used to be, there's simply bedrock, and they're camped out on bedrock because they didn't know what else to do.
0: Well, it's still home. The structure's not there, but that's home. We're visiting with Tommy Mullis, the pastor of North Toxaway Baptist Church, on this week's edition of the Dan Scott Show, and talking about how Tommy and his church ministered to so many different people, and probably to a certain extent still are in Western North Carolina. We could go on and on and on talking about the devastation. We could go down the political road and what happened after that, and I don't want to do any of that. What I want to do is focus on Romans 8:28, which says, "For we know that God works all things together for good for those who are called according to his purpose." And you say to yourself, if you're listening to this, how in the world can you say that all things work together for good? What's good about that devastation? The devastation in and of itself is not good. But, and I've never asked you this question, but I can just tell by the look on your face that you've got some examples of how God worked in the middle of that devastation. Do you have a story or two that you can share with us?
1: Not only were we able to minister to people in so many different locations, with just being there, we turned our Family Life Center into kind of a resource center. Not only were we cooking meals, we were a collection site for food and blankets and generators and chainsaws and all of those things. And those supplies came from as far away as Kansas, Vermont, Alabama. People would just show up, and we were able to minister people in a lot of ways. But something that occurred, most of the time, denominations are very territorial.
0: Mm-hmm.
1: I had Lutherans. I had Greek Orthodox, Presbyterian, Methodist, Southern Baptist, Independent Baptist, nuns. And when I say nuns, I'm not speaking of Catholic. I'm talking about people who don't have a religion.
0: N-O-N-E.
1: Yes, yeah. N-O-N-E.
0: Right.
1: And all came together because there was a need. And it was truly incredible of what it did with our people.

0: and our community reaching out, we now have people in the church who came to Christ just by wanting to go with us and help. And we saw one family come back together and are now worshiping together.
1: A family that had been split apart?
0: A family that had been split apart. Story after story, and I know time does not allow it, but the impact. When I met yesterday with the lead gentleman in our church, Jacob Jones, he said, I was in Sam's in Hendersonville this week, and he said, some lady, I had no clue who she was, came up and was just yelling at me across the Sam's parking lot and came up and hugged me, and she said, you brought us meals. Mm. And Jacob said, I don't know who she was. I don't specifically remember her. He said, I remember the location. But lives being transformed for Christ, families being restored, but churches of all denominations, of so many different places, just came together. I had a Lutheran pastor in Kansas call me one day. How he got my phone number, I have no clue. But he called me and he's like, we've got a truckload of stuff we'd like to send you. And I'm like, okay. He goes, but I don't know how Baptists work. And he kept calling me Father. And I'm like, I'm not Father. Just call me Tommy. But he goes, but my denomination isn't sure that we can give things to Baptists. And I'm like, you can. Just send them. And they sent a whole truckload of supplies. And we got those things taken out. But I remember one place that we took supplies to in Lake Lure, and it was down below the dam because you couldn't get to it from the top side. You had to go around the bottom side to get into Lake Lure. And it was an old country store, and people genuinely from all walks of life. And I don't like to make stereotypes, but there were people from every socioeconomic group you could imagine, mm-hmm, working together. And you said you didn't want to get into the politics of things, and I completely agree about that. But there was unity in Western North Carolina among the residents of Western North Carolina.
1: Right.
0: That has never been seen before. Mm-hmm. And it really showed people it's okay just to love each other.
1: Right.
0: It's okay just to help. We don't have to talk about politics. We don't have to talk about anything important. Here's a person who has a need. Here's a family or families. We ministered to a group in Waynesville, North Carolina. A gentleman had donated his pasture, and there were 50 campers in that pasture with no running water and no electricity, but it was the only place those families had to go. And we cooked meals for them. And that little cow pasture almost became a little city while it was sitting there. Now things have changed and people are getting back, trying to get back to normal. But it was amazing to see people who never knew each other, who probably would never even associate with one another. Mm-hmm. Come together, and time again, one statement that I heard across Western North Carolina from unbelievers, if it wasn't for the churches, none of us would have survived.
1: Yeah.
0: So the churches came together and supported one another across denominational lines, across everything, across state lines, whatever. Churches, and there's great organizations, and there are great things that happened, but churches in the name of Jesus Christ became the hands and feet of Jesus.
1: Right. And if they didn't, things weren't going to get done. I know Samaritan's Purse came in and did an incredible amount of stuff, but they can't do it all. And that's where the people who are on the ground, many of them, I'm assuming, Tommy, were significantly affected themselves individually and or collectively, and still were being sacrificial and helping other people. The one, and we're visiting with Tommy Mullis, the pastor of North Toxaway Baptist Church we'll still call it North Toxaway, North Carolina, a suburb of Lake Toxaway. How many times did you hear the question, why? Why would God allow this to happen? You're a pastor. Pastor, tell me, why would God allow this to happen? And what was your answer?
0: When you speak to a family who's lost everything, and when I say lost everything, they escaped running up the side of a cliff, hanging on to trees to survive because their home washed away. And they ask you why. I was honest, and I've always tried to be that way in my pastorate. And I'm like, you know, I really don't know the specifics. I believe God's going to reveal that to us ultimately.
1: Mm-hmm.
0: I said, and ultimately it is to bring glory to God in heaven through all of this. It is to bring people back together. But specifically, even my mind could not, even with all of my theological training, it was hard to prepare for that. And it was hard to answer that in a practical way. I can give you a theological answer.
1: Well, listen, forget being a pastor, just being a man. We hate the three words, I don't know. But sometimes that's the answer.
0: Sometimes that is the answer. And above all else, people wanted someone to just be genuine.
1: Yeah.
0: We don't have to talk about it. We don't have to discuss it. But I'll sit here beside you and we'll cry together. We'll scream together. We'll sit here in silence. But just show up.
1: The best thing that Job's friends did was the 7 days they spent in silence with him while he was mourning. When they opened their mouths, that's when the trouble began. Sometimes, and this is a broadcaster saying this, and a preacher's son, sometimes the best thing you can say is nothing.
0: Absolutely. Absolutely. Through it all, we had people that donated food, corporations donated food that, again, I have no idea how they found out about us, but Cargill Corporation donated pallet loads of frozen chicken to us. Jeff Foxworthy's Hunt Club donated us 1,000 pounds of deer meat. And we cooked and we cooked, and it wasn't just us. There was a church up the road, Cashers Baptist Church. They had volunteers. They came and cooked. There were several other churches in our community. We were kind of the center point.
1: Mm-hmm.
0: But it was not just us. God used so many people. And our little congregation, 125 people. And at the time when Helene came by, it was more like 75 people. Over a year and a half period, we cooked a little over 15,000 meals, delivered them, cooked on site. delivered probably 8 or 10 truckloads of supplies across Western North Carolina.
1: And we're talking tractor-trailer trucks.
0: Tractor-trailer trucks. Mm-hmm. If you would have asked me as a pastor, would your church do this? I'd have said no. I would have said no. But it was a God thing. It was not manufactured by us. It was not manufactured by the people in our church. It was a God thing. And our folks just said yes. And
1: that's all he wants us to do.
0: It was incredible.
1: Yeah.
0: It was incredible. And the impact it has had on our folks, our feeding team that went all over Western North Carolina is now looking for places to go and serve. And what they have found is there's a local long-term retirement or a long-term care facility in Brevard, North Carolina.
1: Mm-hmm.
0: And once a quarter now, sometimes it's every 2 months, they go down there and they cook for all the residents and all the staff, about 300 people,
1: yeah,
0: just to bless them. They're going this Friday, tomorrow. Our podcast will come out later, but there's a May Day festival at our local elementary school, and they're going to cook for their fundraiser. And so they're just dying to go somewhere and cook now.
1: Mm-hmm.
0: And it's brought such joy. And again, I've said it, but I want to emphasize this. It's not us. It's not our church. It was just God had a building and people ready to serve. And we were so spared the devastation. Again, we had the 24 inches of rain. We had the wind. But we're at the headwaters. Everything runs downhill from us.
1: Right.
0: So even in our county, further down in our county, in the next county over, Hendersonville, and then Buncombe, incredible devastation. We were so blessed. And we just had an opportunity to step in and say, let us help.
1: And the reality is, if you had said no, he would have found somebody.
0: Absolutely. I am a firm believer that God's plan is going to take place with or without you. Because it's God's plan.
1: But you want it to take place with you.
0: We want to be a part of what he is doing.
1: Yeah.
0: And we had an opportunity, even as... And I said it a moment ago, if you'd have asked me before it, I'd have said, no way. We could not do this. It's not going to happen. But for weeks and months, there were people in our building, and we have no staff. I'm the only staff person at the church. We had volunteers at church probably 16 hours a day,
1: mm-hmm,
0: 7 days a week for months.
1: Yeah. There's so much more that we could get into. The time constraints of a radio show kind of tells us it's time to start landing the plane here with about 3 or 4 minutes that we can still spend together. And it doesn't mean we can't come back and do a part two later on. But 18 months later, you mentioned at that time maybe 75 people in your church. Now 125 to 150 people in your church. God not only used you as a blessing to other people, but in doing that, he has obviously blessed your church, correct?
0: Absolutely. And it's all, it changed our view of serving our fellow man. People found out, and not only did I hear the statement, if it wasn't for churches, Western North Carolina would not have survived, but I heard the statement that you Southern Baptists are kind of okay people.
1: Which shocks a lot of people, doesn't it?
0: Which shocks a lot of people that we're regular people that just love Jesus.
1: That is both hilarious and kind of sad at the same time, because it speaks to a reputation that's out there, whether it is warranted or not. It does kind of speak to that.
0: It does, and sometimes we deserve that reputation. Mm-hmm. I am not going to deny that. There are times that we deserve that reputation. But people saw genuine care and wanting to be involved. Our volunteer teams in the church, earlier this year, I set aside various ministry teams and looked for volunteers for different ministry areas in the church. We had more people sign up this year involved than ever. It radically changed who we are.
1: And the key is going to be, how long does that radical change last?
0: Absolutely.
1: Because you can go back to 9/11, and we had all members of Congress from both sides of the political aisle standing on the steps of the Capitol singing Amazing Grace together. How long did that unity last? Hopefully, in the body of Christ that is the church, the big C, and at the local level, the little C, I pray that we're going to see it last longer, but you really have to stay on guard.
0: Absolutely. I warn our folks, what has happened and what is happening is not a regular occurrence. Don't take it for granted. Because what we're getting to experience is the hand of God working. And the hand of God will only work through us if we keep saying yes.
1: 18 months in, and we're going to wrap it up here. The mission field is still in need. So if anybody listening to this, and we have listeners on 42 radio stations all across the country, we have international listeners, if people want to ask questions, want to find out ways that maybe they can still offer help, even 18 months later, and there are needs out there, how can they get in touch? What are some of those needs, and how can they get in touch with you?
0: Some of the needs that we're still experiencing, it's amazing how impacted our school systems were.
1: Mm-hmm.
0: And at the beginning of this past school year, we had a big drive. Not only, we generally help our local elementary school every fall, but we collected shoes and book bags and those kinds of things. And there are great organizations. Appalachian Regional Ministries works great at getting those kinds of things into people's hands. On a local level, we are still going, if people have a need or whatever, to just come host an event. And what has happened is we're going back and having kind of reunion meals.
1: Mm-hmm.
0: And it's encouraging to experience that. And then going to the places where those workers serve so faithfully for month after month after month. And just doing a thank you meal for them. But there are a lot of great organizations out there that can help on just with us. The best way to get in touch with us is just through our Facebook page, North Talks Away Baptist Church, on a local level. But there are still needs. There will still be people that have to completely relocate their lives. One of the places that I looked in our notes this morning, and it's better now, but one of the places near Poplar, North Carolina, that was so devastated, I looked at the date, and it was 4.5 months, and we were still taking meals in on a UTV.
1: Mm-hmm.
0: But what I would say is most needed is your neighbor. And we all know that our neighbor is anyone that we come in contact with.
1: Right.
0: It's just to love them with the love of Jesus right where they are. Try to meet that need physically, emotionally, spiritually. I'm convinced we will never know this side of eternity the impact that this storm had on the kingdom of God.
1: You know, sometimes I think that we Christians throw Romans 8:28 around maybe in ways that it wasn't necessarily intended, or maybe too often. And it's usually done with the right heart and the right mind when you're trying to help or comfort somebody. But I don't know that I have ever heard a better example, quite honestly, of Romans 8:28 than this, or at least it's been a long time. Romans 8:28 says, "And we know that all things work together for good for those who love God and those who are the called according to his purpose." Doesn't say all things are good, but all things work together for good. And in the midst of the tragedy, we see the hand of God working good through North Toxaway Baptist Church. I think it's just an incredible story of the faithfulness of God's people getting involved and just doing the right thing, being the hands and feet of Christ. And it's a story that needed to be told. And I am so glad that Tommy and I were able to finally get together at Utica Baptist Church, where I go, and share the story. And because we didn't want to cut anything out of the interview, that's it. We are done. I want to thank Tommy Mullis. I want to thank his church. And I want to thank you for continuing to listen and support us. You can find out more about us at danscottshow.org. You guys have a good rest of your weekend and next week, and we'll talk to you again next time. Until then, I'm Dan. God bless you. So long, everybody.
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3: Fascinating contrast in the book of 1 Samuel. In chapter 1, we're introduced to Samuel, a young boy who was prayed for by his mother. In chapter 2, we meet the sons of Eli the priest. And the Bible says in 1 Samuel 2:12, "Now the sons of Eli were sons of Belial. They knew not the Lord." What a way to be remembered. There are multiple reasons children don't turn out well. Parenting can have a lot to do with that. But ultimately, children have freedom of choice, and they're going to exercise that as they will. So while there's time, even right now, do all you can to influence a child to know and love God. Let your example speak to a young person. Sometimes all a child needs is encouragement, someone to believe in them, someone to take time. Give the children in your life the best opportunity to be well remembered. I'm John Bradshaw for It Is...
4: You may feel that you have very few friends, but Jesus reaches out to you today. He wants to be your friend. He wants you to have an intimate relationship with him. And the closer you draw to Jesus as you seek him in prayer, as you open his word and let him speak to you, the closer you draw to Jesus, the more your heart will be filled with his love to develop friends with other people.
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Good morning, everyone. I'm glad to be able to share with you a very important recipe this morning. I would like to just mention a few things before I share with you the ingredients that we're going to use to make the gluten. First of all, I would like to mention that this is not an Italian recipe. Gluten, of course, I don't think is Italian anyway. But we found this beautiful apron in Florence, Italy. And so that's the reason why I'm using an Italian apron. I'd also like to mention that this process from beginning to end is going to take approximately 2 hours. Because you have to make the broth, you have to make the dough, then you have to wash the dough, and then of course cook it. So if you're into fast food, this is not going to cut it. But if you are willing to dedicate a couple of hours, you're going to have some wonderful steaks, vegetarian steaks that you can eat. Finally, before I share the ingredients with you, I would like to mention that this recipe was actually shared with me by my father. My father was the chocolate maker in our household. And I would like to dedicate this specific demonstration to my father, whom I love very much. He's 94 years old. He lives near Oklahoma City. So I'm sure my dad is going to see this. Dad, I love you, and I'm dedicating this demonstration to you. Let's go first of all through the ingredients that we have to use for the broth itself. First of all, we're going to need some stalks of celery. It's best to use the stalks of celery that have the leaves, because the leaves give a better flavor to the broth. Next, you're going to need a red bell pepper. You're going to need a green bell pepper. You're going to need one onion. You're also going to need about 6 to 8 halves of walnuts. And the reason why is this, because this darkens the chops. And then you're going to want probably 5 or 6 cloves of garlic, and a bunch of cilantro. And then, of course, you're going to need soy sauce as well. So basically, those are the ingredients that you're going to use for the broth. So what we're going to do is I'm going to chop up this celery a little bit. And we're going to put it in a food processor. Actually, we're going to put all of the ingredients in the food processor. And we'll just chop it up a little bit so the food processor doesn't have any troubles chopping everything up. The cilantro, we'll just kind of cut it a little bit. And then we'll take the red bell pepper and maybe put another piece in here. And then we'll take the green bell pepper and put it in. Another piece of green bell pepper. And let's see, then we'll take the 6 cloves of garlic that I have here. And let's see, I think that's pretty much it. And then what we'll do is we'll process everything in this food processor. And here we go. I like it to be nice and chopped, almost liquid. So we'll just do this until it's ready. Well, it looks like it's it's ready. Let me just take the top off here. And then I have here a pan, a rather large pan with water in it. I would calculate perhaps maybe 5 or 6 cups of water. And then you want to take the soy sauce and probably about 6-7 ounces of soy sauce you put in the water. Maybe a little bit more. Okay, there we go. A little more than half the bottle. And then what we'll do is we will take the walnuts, which are actually going to darken the vegetarian chops, and you just put them the halves. You can actually break them into quarters if you want. Probably even better to just do it into quarters. Some of these are already quartered. Okay, and then you're going to take what we put in the food processor, and we are going to actually put it here in the pan.
And let's see here. I'm going to have to use this knife to kind of get this out of here. This is going to give the chops a delicious flavor. And so there we go. You know, forgive me for using my fingers. I did wash my hands, by the way, before we started, so no fear. All right. So now we have the broth all ready. And then, of course, after the broth is ready, then we'll go to the next step, which is to make the dough that then we will wash and cut in pieces for cooking. All right, folks, let's go to step number 2 on how to make gluten. Remember, this is Harold Bohr's specialty. That's my dad. He used to make gluten all the time in our home. Delicious chops. So I kind of learned a few of the tricks of the trade from him. Step number 2 is actually doing the dough that we will then wash and cut the chops out of to cook. I just like to mention something about the flour. You need to use unbleached flour. Now, if you can find unbleached bread flour, it's better yet, because unbleached bread flour you're going to find has actually leaves more gluten. Just for those who are not acquainted with gluten and where it comes from, actually, when you make the dough, most of the what you have in the dough is starch, and when we wash the dough, the starch is going to come out, and you're going to be left with the gluten. That's the reason why you have to use unbleached flour in order to get the gluten out of it to make the chops. So right now what we're going to do is we're going to take, I have 5 pounds, by the way, of bread flour here, unbleached bread flour. I'm not going to make that much at this point because I'm just demonstrating how it's done. But if you're going to make 5 pounds of flour, you need to have 5 cups of water and 5 pounds of the flour. So now I'm going to take the flour, I'm going to put it in the water. And after you put some in the water there, you want to take a large spoon and you want to start mixing the flour into the water. And you have kind of like a paste. Go to the sides again and mix it real nicely. Make sure you get all the lumps out. Now, by the way, you could use a bread machine if you want to. It'll save you a lot of work. But this way you get some exercise. And, you know, I'm an old-fashioned guy. I like to do it the old way. So anyway, let's put in some more flour here. And then we'll mix it in like we did so far. Making sure that you get the flour that's on the sides. And you want to blend it in as you go along. Probably a bigger bowl would be practical. But any size bowl, I guess, if you're careful, will work. Okay, now now that you have some consistency and it's not going to spread all over the place, what you want to do is take the extra flour off of the spoon. And then you want to put some more flour in. And then you want to start kneading. And probably what I'm going to do is I'm going to put this on the counter. And I'm going to knead it on the counter. It's a lot easier than doing it in the bowl. So basically you're going to make, it's going to, like you're making a lump to make bread. And you know, you want to pick up all of the extra flour on the sides and blend it in. It's blending in real nicely. Then, you know, when you need to, you add some more flour. It starts sticking to your fingers, so once it starts sticking to your fingers, you want to put in some flour.
And it's starting to get harder. And you want it to be just basically the same consistency as bread dough. This lump is going to then be washed, as we'll do in step number 3. And you'll be surprised at how much is left of this lump of dough. It's going to really dwindle significantly because we're going to wash out all of the starch is going to go out, and we're going to be left just with the gluten. You want to make sure that it's blended in real well, because if you don't, then when you put it in the water, it's going to fall apart. Doing real well. Okay, we'll turn it over. You want to make sure that if there's any loose portions of the dough, you want to make sure that those blend in. So you keep on kneading. You want to make sure that everything is blended in real well. See here, you have, for example, a little piece sticking out. You want to make sure that that's all blended in. It takes a while, but you know, I enjoy taking a break now and then and doing some cooking. And my son Steve, who's the production director for Secrets Unsealed, twisted my arm to the breaking point so that I would make this demonstration. And so, you know, you got to listen to your kids sometimes, that is. And it's doing real well, excellent consistency. Of course, I'm not making the entire 5 pounds of flour here. Turn it around. Might want to put a little flour there on the counter so that it doesn't stick. Then maybe take a little bit of the flour from the counter and put it on top so that your fingers don't stick to it. You know, you have something that's pretty natural because you have just basically bell peppers and onions and garlic and cilantro. And then you have the flour that's been washed from all of the starch. And the gluten is left, so it's very natural, and it's also very inexpensive. You know, 5 pounds of flour might cost $2-3, and you know how much is a bell peppers and garlic and onion? Certainly not very expensive. And you know, you can end up, if you do 5 pounds of flour, you can end up with 30 vegetarian chops. It's getting to the point now where it's the consistency that we need it to be. It's very nice. You want to make sure that it is not sticky. The sign that that you're finished is that the dough is not sticky and everything is blended in real nicely, so that you don't have any pockets of air and any loose pieces on the sides. So this is looking pretty good. So it looks like we're pretty much there now. Yeah, looking good. So what we're going to do, we're going to kind of, you know, join all the bottom part and make sure that it's one big ball of dough. And then what we want to do after this is basically get the bowl that we used. And we're going to fill it with water. We're going to fill it with water. And then we're going to put the ball of dough into the water. All right. Put it in the water. You're going to want to leave it in the water probably at least an hour. Let it set for an hour, and after you let it set, then it's going to be ready to be washed. And the next step, I'm going to show you how to wash the dough, because it has certain techniques to keep it together and to get it ready for cutting and for cooking. So step number 3 will be the washing of the dough.
All right, folks, we are on a roll. We already finished step number one, which was making the broth. Step number two was making the dough. Now what we want to do is wash the dough. Remember that you need to let the dough sit in the water for a couple of hours anyway. And then after that, we go to the washing. We're going to wash out all of the starch, and we're going to be left with the gluten. So that's what I'm going to do right now, and I'm going to give you some directions about how to wash the dough, because there's a certain technique to make sure that it doesn't fall apart. So let's go to the next step, step number three. First thing you want to do is you want to turn on a little trickle of water, just a small trickle of water, and then you're going to start washing the dough. And you want to dig your fingers into it, not drastically. See, you want to dig your fingers into it, taking it from the sides, like kneading bread dough. And once in a while, you're going to turn it over. See, the water starts coming out real white because all the starch is coming out. And as you continue washing it, the water is going to get more and more white because more and more starch is coming out of the dough. So you're going to turn it to the right a little bit each time that you knead it. You dig your fingers into it. Don't squeeze so hard that you cause it to fall apart. But, once in a while you turn it over and do the same on the other side. Just make sure that as you're washing it that you keep it all together. You don't want to squeeze it in the middle. You want to grab it from the sides and you want to make sure that it sticks together. Don't let pieces go off here and there. Just try and keep the dough together as you're doing the washing. You'll see that the water gets whiter and whiter as the starch comes out. You want to make sure that the trickle of water is cold water. Don't do warm water because it's more likely that the dough is going to fall apart. Once again, this recipe is something that I got from my dad. He was the gluten maker. I remember when we used to get together as a family for Thanksgiving that he would make his gluten. Oh, it was so good. He would make bread dressing too. Absolutely delicious. So I'm sure that my dad is going to see this, and I want him to know that I'm very proud of him and proud of my sisters too. See, now it looks like it's falling apart. See, but that's why you need to grab it from the edges. And make sure that it stays together. Even though it looks like it's falling apart, you're getting rid of all of that starch. You don't want to wash it until the water is totally clear. Because if you wash it till it's totally clear, then the chops are going to be tough. So you want to wash it until there's just a little bit of white in the water. Turn this over. All right, do you see that water? It's not real white. It's not totally clear. That's the way it should look when you finish washing the gluten. So we have finished the washing of the gluten. And now what we want to do is we're going to turn off the water. We're going to lift the gluten. See, there it is. And what you want to do is you want to squeeze it to get all the excess water out of it. You're not going to be able to squeeze all of it out, but squeeze it. That'll also bring it together nicely. Don't put your fingers into it, just squeeze it with your hands. Don't dig the fingers into it. There it is. Now what we're going to do is we're going to take the gluten. See, this is the gluten minus all of the starch that we took out. And we're going to take it over to the cutting board. And that will be step number four in the process, is the cutting
of the gluten and the cooking in the broth that we prepared in step number one. So I'll take this over to the board at this time, and then we will go to step number four. All right, folks, we're ready for step number four, which is cutting the chops and cooking them. First thing you want to do is you want to make sure that the water of the broth is simmering. Don't boil it. Don't let it run over the pan. Just till the simmering point. And then I like to make two different kinds of vegetarian meat. I like to make one which is kind of like scallops. So what I do is I just take off a little piece, stretch it out, and then put it in the pan. Same thing, just take a little corner, take a little piece, put it in the pan. So we're going to do that first, stretch it out, kind of like that, put it in the pan. So you're stretching it out from the sides primarily, so that you don't have a bunch of holes in the middle. You don't want a lot of holes in the middle. Well, now let's do the regular size one. You slice it like this, like so. See, about that big. Slice them about so wide. And these are going to be your larger chops. Put them to the side like this, stretch them out. You press them against the board like this, and there, see? Put them in the broth. Make sure you stretch them out from the sides. You don't want holes in the middle. See, there it is. Stretch out from the sides. Over here. One more. And we will be finished. All right. That's the end of step number four. Now you're probably wondering how long you need to cook these. Actually, they should simmer for probably between a half an hour and 45 minutes. All right, folks, we're back for step number five. Only two more steps. Number five is preparing the chops to eat, and step number six is actually eating them. So I don't think I'm going to demonstrate number six. So we'll go to number five. What we want to do is, first of all, we want to slice some green peppers and some red peppers, because we're going to use them in the frying pan. So you just, you're going to slice them longwise. Make sure you take out all the seeds and also the white portion inside. It's best to do that. So you're going to cut it in strips, and we are going to use it not immediately. And then you want some red pepper too, and you're going to take out all the seeds and you're going to cut it in a similar way in strips. I like long strips. And then you want to do the same with an onion. Basically what I do is I, you know, cut the onion just so. And then what I do is I cut it across once, twice, so the pieces are not so long. And then what we're going to do is we're going to take the chops. See, one of the chops looks pretty dark compared to what the flour looked like. And I'm going to put it in flour, the same bread flour. I'm going to fold it in bread flour. Put a little bit of olive oil in a frying pan. You don't want the frying pan to be super hot. And then you're going to take the chop and you're going to put it in the frying pan.
So we'll do three or four of those. You don't necessarily have to fold it in flour. You know, if you want to just put the chops in the frying pan, just like that, and put some onion and some green pepper and red pepper, it's delicious as well. But I like to put flour on it because I like mine a little crispy. So when you put the flour in, it's gonna be crispier. All right.

Let it sit, let it fry just a little bit there. 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You can actually eat them just the way they are. Just heat them and eat them the way they are. But, you know, it's better. They taste better if you put them in the frying pan and you cook them with peppers. And you can put whatever you want in. You can put peppers, onions, garlic, whatever you want to put in, any way you want to prepare them. And, you know, when they get brown on the first side, of course, turn them over. See, it's nice and brown. Beautiful. Just right. Then what you want to do is you want to put in the peppers.

Okay, there we have delicious Seventh-day Adventist veggie steaks. I hope that you're able to repeat this recipe. I know that you're going to enjoy it.

0: come here from Cornerstone Ministry to just to tell you about the goodness of God. We come to praise the Lord and lift him up. We know that a lot of you guys are going through some trials and tribulations, but what we want to do is ask you to keep on calling on God. Keep on praising him, because he is the way, he is the truth, he is the life. Keep your eyes on him, whatever situation comes. Just call out his name, Jesus, Jesus, Jesus. And he will hear and he will answer. Trust in him. So Father God, I come lifting up our listeners before you. I ask you to be with them. I ask you to help each and every one of us, oh God, to keep our eyes stayed on you. I pray, oh God, those that are down, that you will lift them up, oh God. Those that are sick, you will touch their bodies and heal them. And those that don't know which way to go, I pray that you would be with them. Bless us all in Jesus' name. Amen.
1: Okay. I'm about to have

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Well, real simple. 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Well, I say it's really simple. All we need to

0: cabbage and your eggplant, and hey, we even have an avocado in there also. And let's move over to some of the green items, which is also good, such as the string beans, asparagus, cucumbers, okra, and as you see the white items there, your onions, chickpeas, and garlic. Color your plate like a rainbow.
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2: What you are about to hear is amazing. Something you won't hear anywhere else. That's because you're locked in to the number one radio station with the number one radio show. So no matter what you're doing, whether you're at work, at home, driving in the car, you'll be exposed to radio excellence. If you think you can find this kind of entertainment somewhere else, you're wrong. So get yourself ready for some fun, because it starts right now.

no es un cuento. Esto no es just a story that we talk about, right? How many of you in this room can say that you've experienced, that you've seen with your own eyes how God has come through for you time and time and time again? Yo me pongo a pensar en quién yo era sin Dios. And it blows my mind to see His goodness and His love for me. How He stepped in, He picked up the pieces and He made me new, amen? So when you begin to sing, Él me sanó, me rescató, you sing it with everything in you because you believe it and you've seen His hand working in your life, amen? Let's sing that bridge one more time. Gracias, Señor.

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1: 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And it's just amazing. And it's been a blessing for me and my family, not just to receive, but also to give, knowing how impactful it is all over the world. And so if you'd like to step into that today, don't wait another second, step into a partnership today.
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8: All right.
9: And it is this. Some people say that when Jesus comes back, he does a complete memory wipe and gets rid of any memories we have of life before that event. But others say that we will still remember our former lives. Can you tell me which one is right? Isaiah 65:17 is confusing. That question is from Nancy. And so thank you for the question, Nancy. We're going to Isaiah chapter 65 and verse 17. And do you have it there?
10: I do. It says, "For behold, I create new heavens and a new earth, and the former shall not be remembered or come to mind."
9: Yeah, that's what it says.
10: Yeah.
9: Won't be remembered, won't come to mind. Now, here's the thing. That could mean we won't have any recollection of our time on earth. So, You see your wife Marion in heaven, and you say,
10: "Who are you?"
9: Yeah. Well, first you say, "She looks nice."
10: "Nice to meet you." Yeah.
9: "She looks nice."
10: Yeah.
9: "You maybe look like someone I used to know."
10: Maybe.
9: "Got to get acquainted all over again."
10: Life, yeah.
9: Not possible, right?
10: Not at all.
9: And we know that that's the case, because when Jesus came back from heaven, They recognized him. He hadn't transmogrified, hadn't shapeshifted. He recognized them. We'll see people in heaven who look like folks we know now, and relationships will be rekindled. I mean, imagine God doing a complete memory wipe, and you see nail prints in Jesus' hands, scars in his feet and so forth, and you say,
10: "What is that?"
9: Now, we do know that there are going to be some who say that, because They've not heard the story
10: they've
9: of the cross.
10: They've not heard the story.
9: But imagine seeing Jesus and saying, "Well, who are you? Mm-hmm. Why am I here? Mm-hmm. What are these streets made out of gold?"
10: Yeah. That doesn't seem to add up with God maintaining free will that he has exercised here. You know, a number of years ago, there was a movie where they would have these little devices, and they would say, "Hey, look right here." And when they did, it would just kind of flash and their whole memory would be erased.
9: Oh, imagine that.
10: I don't see God doing that in heaven. And so what are those things that we will not remember? Well, naturally, we won't remember most likely the specifics of the trials that we go through.
9: I think that's fair.
10: Absolutely. Yep. And, you know, Paul talks about in Corinthians, he says, I will know even as I am known.
9: That's correct.
10: And so we're going to recognize each other. The difference is going to be that we're going to have glorified bodies, and we're going to look the same but look different. You know, sometimes you'll see somebody you know. They walk in a very distinguished way, a very specific way, and you might see somebody walking through the store that walks like that person. "Oh, it reminds me of so and so." So there will be mannerisms that we have that I think we'll maintain, specific things to our personality, but we're going to be glorified. So we're going to be the same people. We're going to look a little different. We're going to have better bodies, better looks. I'm looking forward, Pastor John, to being better looking.
9: How could you possibly be?
10: You know, that's what my wife says every day. Yeah, she says, how can you,
9: that was from her, not me.
10: Yeah.
9: There's something to remember here. And that is, as you look at the language, that there's a word there, a Hebrew word used, and it's zakar. Zakar. And that's the word talking about not being remembered.
10: Right.
9: Well, in the book of Judges, it says, and I'm reading now, that the children of Israel did not remember the Lord their God. It didn't mean they woke up one morning and their memory banks had been wiped. Yes. It's just that they were not keeping him in mind. One of the most remarkable things I've seen in my life, no exaggeration, I was present for the birth of my children, my firstborn son, my son. Now, my wife went through what women go through when they give birth. And the instant that child was placed up on her to hold, what she'd gone through was forgotten. Now, she, you know, you may remember that later, but in that moment, gone. Now, understand that there are some things that happen in the body, gifts from God to help a woman through that process. But that was just the most remarkable thing. It was worth it. She had her child. She wasn't thinking about the labor. She wasn't thinking about the contraction. She wasn't thinking about the pain. And when we get to heaven, remember this. The hard thing for us in thinking this through is we've never been to heaven. We don't know what it's going to be like. It's going to be so glorious. Mm-hmm. It's going to be so fantastic. Mm-hmm. It's going to be so beautiful. It's like much of what we went through in order to get there. We wouldn't want to think about it. We're going to be so caught up in the beauty of it. We'll be in the presence of God. There'll be no sin. There'll be no temptation. So it's not that we just choose to forget or we will never remember anything from our time down here on earth. It's more that in the beauty of that place, they just won't be remembered. Why would you even allow them to come into mind? It's going to be the last thing you'll think about.
10: You know, many things that we experience here will be there. There'll be animals there, like there are here. There'll be our friends and family. There'll be mountains. There'll be trees, all those things. It's just that everything will be better. We won't be sitting in heaven wondering or thinking to ourselves, man, I really wish I could go back. And no, everything will be better. The only things that are left behind are those negative things like sin and pain and suffering and sorrow that we have experienced in this life. God's going to give us a much brighter future.
9: Amen and amen. Charles writes this question. Can you explain the things that are appropriate and inappropriate to do on the Sabbath? Thanks. I'm wondering if it's okay to go to a restaurant to eat on the Sabbath. Okay, we're going to try to be biblical about this. We don't want to take a whole lot of time. And we don't really want to get too specific because then you're going to think that the Sabbath is a checklist. And it's not really. The checklist is, I want to spend time with Jesus. So what are principles that you would look to, in the Bible to help guide our choices for Sabbath?
10: Well, one of the best places, I think, is the commandment itself. Mm-hmm. It says, 6 days you shall work. In fact, we can just look at that.
9: Yeah, let's do that.
10: Exodus chapter 20, verses 8 through 11. And the Bible speaks here, gives a number of things. First thing it says is remember. So you want to remember the Sabbath. You don't want to forget about it. You want to acknowledge it. You want to recognize it. And then God says on down, honor it. He says, remember the Sabbath day to keep it holy. 6 days you shall labor and do all your work, but the seventh day is the Sabbath of the Lord your God. And then he goes on and says, in it you shall do no work.
9: No work.
10: And then he lists a number of things, your son, your daughter, your manservant, your maidservant, your animals.
9: Which means if you can avoid it,
10: yes.
9: You don't want to be hiring the carpenter to come to your home
10: Correct.
9: And renovate that bedroom on
10: that's
9: the
10: right.
9: Sabbath.
10: Right.
9: That's now,
10: right.
9: You've got to pipe that burst. You're going to have to call the plumber otherwise.
10: Yes.
9: But that's the ox in the ditch then.
10: Yes, yeah, correct.
9: Yeah. Okay, so he speaks about that. You wouldn't be bringing people in. Mm-hmm. You wouldn't take your animal out to plow the field.
10: Yes.
9: Animal ought to rest. Someone's going to say, what about milking cows? You better milk them. Mm-hmm. If you don't milk them, negative consequences. That would be cruelty to the animals.
10: That's right.
9: Okay, proceed.
10: Yeah, absolutely. So you're avoiding the regular routine work. But, you know, part of the commandment is working. So you want to be active and busy. You don't want to be lazy. You can keep the Sabbath holy without working, but if you keep the other 6 days without working, you're not holy, you're lazy.
9: Yeah, that's correct.
10: So you want to avoid that as well. So, you know, one of the things, the male servant and female servant, I think, is very key, because it relates to business. If I go out and I go to a restaurant and someone's serving me, someone's cooking for me, it's not that they're my slave, but I am paying them to do a job. So just like when it says the stranger within your gates, you mentioned the carpenter or the painter, same thing, that's within my gates. The servant would apply outside of my gates and inside as well. So anyone that would be doing work for me. Now, the principle here that I love to point out is that it's about freedom. Jesus sets us free on the Sabbath
9: yes.
10: to worship Him. He sets us free from the hierarchy and the stiffness of the world, the business aspect where we kind of are employed or belong to another. He sets us free from that. So when He does this, He says, I'm setting you free to come and worship Me without any stress of the world, any stress of business or work. He invites us to set others free and to not ask them to be employed by us. So that's the principle. There's really freedom.
9: Yep, sure. I'm going to look at two passages here. One is in the book of Nehemiah, chapter 13. Mm-hmm. Nehemiah introduced Sabbath reform. I want to see what happens here. In those days, I saw in Judah some treading wine presses on the Sabbath, bringing in sheaves, lading asses, as also wine, grapes, and figs, and all manner of burdens, which they brought into Jerusalem on the Sabbath. I testified against them in the day wherein they sold victuals. There dwelt men of Tyre also therein, which brought fish and all manner of ware, and sold on the Sabbath unto the children of Judah and in Jerusalem. I contended with the nobles of Judah, said to them, what evil thing is this that you do and profane the Sabbath day? Didn't your fathers do this and bring evil upon us and the city? I'm going down to verse 19. It came to pass when the gates of Jerusalem began to be dark before the Sabbath, I commanded the gates should be shut, charged that they should not be opened till after the Sabbath. I put some of my servants at the gates that there should be no burden brought in on the Sabbath day. So the merchants and sellers of all kind of ware lodged without Jerusalem once or twice. Then he says he came and testified against them, told them to sanctify the Sabbath. No regular business on the Sabbath. That's a key reason why I would suggest you don't eat out at a restaurant on the Sabbath. You're conducting business. Treat the day holy. Well, it's convenient. No. Put God first. And here, I know well-meaning people will disagree with me. I'm not condemning you. I'm not picking a fight with you. I'm simply telling you what the Bible says and hoping that you will, in my words, come up higher. If you would look at this and pray about this and be convicted, nope, I don't care about that, then that's on you and we'll move on. But it's pretty clear that the Bible is strong when it says honor God. I would tell my kids, yep, there are things we do different on this day. Not because we're legalists, but because we love God. We treat the day different because God is different.
10: And you focus on the positive, the special things.
9: Oh,
10: we're doing
9: sure.
10: things we don't get to do the rest of the week. And, you know, the other thing is, you mentioned convenient. People say, oh, it's convenient to go out to eat on Sabbath. Well, God gives a principle for that, too. Exodus 16, in preparing for the Sabbath ahead of time.
9: That's right.
10: So that you don't put yourself in that crisis. And one of the reasons God asks us to prepare ahead of time is so that we can receive the fullness of the blessing.
9: That's right.
10: It's not to get your things done. It's to get the greatest blessing.
9: Oh, it's usually mom. So I'm going to stereotype. Yeah. So mom says, I can't stay for the worship service because we've got the Smiths and their four children coming around. I've got to go home and cook the food. Well, how about mom and helpers, I hope, do that on Friday. And so that on Sabbath, you just have to heat the food up. It's a matter of putting God first. It's a matter of allowing your own convenience to be secondary. It just is, you know. You're going to go to Shoney's, there's a TV blaring, there's people yahooing over here, somebody cussing over there. That's not conducive, is it? And you might find a better way. Another verse I'm going to read is Isaiah 58:13. If you turn away your foot from the Sabbath, from doing your pleasure on my holy day, and call the Sabbath a delight, the holy of the Lord honorable, and honor Him, not doing your own ways or finding your own pleasures nor speaking your own words, then shalt thou delight thyself in the Lord, and I will cause thee to ride upon the high places of the earth and feed thee with the heritage of Jacob thy father, for the mouth of the Lord hath spoken it. When your pleasure and God's pleasure align, knock yourself out. But here, you want to remember the Sabbath day to keep it holy. Specifically, somebody asked us, eat out on the Sabbath. You got 6 days to do that. Make this a time of family and friends. Keep the Sabbath day holy, not because of a checklist, but because you love God and you want to honor God. Great question, worth us spending a little bit of time. We'll be back with more questions in a moment, including that interesting question, will we go to the bathroom in heaven? We'll find out in a second with Wes Peppers. I'm John Bradshaw. This is Line Upon Line from It Is Written.
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9: Welcome back to Line Upon Line from It Is Written. We welcome your question. Email it to us at lineuponline@iiw.org. I have Pastor Wes Peppers with me. Wes, I'll send this question your way. It's from Adam. Adam asks, can you explain what life will be like on the new earth after we spend 1,000 years in heaven? I was recently baptized and I'm excited about seeing what God has in store for me. Firstly, Adam, congratulations. What a great decision. We're thrilled you were recently baptized. So what's it going to be like in the new earth?
10: Oh, it's going to be greater than you can imagine, Adam. It's going to be fantastic. God's got great things in store for you. The Bible says in the book of Revelation, chapters 21 and 22, that God has a city prepared, a glorious city, and we're going to have streets of gold and walk through the gates of the city and go in every Sabbath and worship God. It's going to be so bright that there's no night there. That's
9: beautiful.
10: Going to be amazing. We're going to eat from the tree of life. We're going to, you know, maybe swim in the river of life. Who knows? But it's going to be great. And, you know, Isaiah also gives a picture of what's going to happen in the new earth. You find in Isaiah chapter 65 and 66, you'll want to write those down and read those. I'll share a few things. Verse 17, God says, behold, I create a new heavens and a new earth. The former shall not be remembered or come to mind. So all the negative things, sin, pain, suffering, those will be wiped away. But the glory of God's character, the glory of God's blessing is going to be with us. So he goes on down in verse 21. He talks about activities in the new earth. He says, they shall build houses and inhabit them. They shall plant vineyards and eat their fruit. They shall not build another habit or plant another eat. He goes on and he talks about verse 25, the wolf and the lamb shall feed together. The lion shall eat straw like the ox, and so forth. He says, they shall not hurt or destroy in all my holy mountain. So what the Bible indicates is that there'll be the city in the earth that'll kind of be the capital of the universe. And we'll go to that city anytime we want to, especially on Sabbath, and worship God. It says that in chapter 66. But then there's going to be the new earth where we're going to have a house, we're going to have a garden, we're going to have all these wonderful things and blessings that God has in store for us.
9: So
10: that's going to be great.
9: Throughout eternity, we're going to develop and grow.
10: Absolutely.
9: I'm going to ask you some questions for which there are no real answers.
10: Sure.
9: So someone musical
10: might
9: get real musical.
10: Sure.
9: Someone not musical might learn to sing or play instruments.
10: I hope I can learn to play something and sing. That's my desire.
9: Yeah, well, heaven can probably do it, you know?
10: It'd be one of the greatest miracles.
9: We'll develop faculties, right?
10: Yes.
9: We'll become more intelligent.
10: Yeah.
9: We'll learn. I don't know if we'll become more intelligent, but we'll grow in our understanding of some
10: things. That's right.
9: We'll study the plan of salvation.
10: Mm-hmm.
9: Okay, question for you.
10: Yeah.
9: Will there be snow in the new earth?
10: I sure hope not.
9: Yeah. But some people love snow.
10: Some people love snow. God will provide something much better for you.
9: So there might be some place in the universe where you can enjoy something akin to snow and skiing, right?
10: Maybe. Could be.
9: Will people water ski or mountain climb?
10: Yeah, maybe we'll ski with no skis.
9: That'd be something.
10: With no boats.
9: Yeah.
10: Somehow, maybe the angels will pull. I don't know.
9: I don't mean to intimate that the good things we have here will have exactly the same there.
10: No, yeah.
9: But we'll either have those things that we love or something better.
10: Mm-hmm. That's right.
9: And whether they'll all be in the new earth or whether some will be at some other place. Mm-hmm. The big key is to make sure you're there.
10: That's right, to make sure they're there. And, you know, I don't think, you know, the Bible says God has a universe that he's created. We're not going to be just, confined here. We're going to be able to explore the universe, explore the planets, explore other galaxies.
9: And, you know, there are 2 trillion galaxies beyond our own.
10: Yes.
9: And our own is like 100,000 light years across.
10: Yes.
9: There is a massive universe. Those 2 trillion galaxies are only the ones we know about.
10: Yeah. You know, you and I travel a lot to go and preach and so forth. It's great to travel and experience new cultures and so forth, but it's always good to come home.
9: Ooh,
10: and
9: that's the best part about it.
10: Yeah, that's right. And we're going to have a home. It's going to be planet Earth renewed with the new Jerusalem, the capital of the universe. The Bible says that God will bring that city to the earth, and it says the tabernacle of God is with men. He's going to dwell with us there. So that's going to be a great thing. We'll be able to explore and go out everywhere, but we're always going to be able to come home and have that home base. So, you know, Adam, God has a great future ahead. We're never going to get bored. We're never going to get tired. We're always going to learn something new, and God's going to reveal just wonderful, wonderful things to us. So you have great things to look forward to.
9: Amen, amen. All righty. It's not often we get to talk about bodily functions. Defecation.
10: Yeah, well.
9: Urination.
10: First time for everything.
9: Here we are.
10: Yeah.
9: Question comes from Tim. When our bodies are perfected and fitted for heaven, will they still carry out the process of elimination? Our bodies are designed with these functions now, but what about then? Will we still be going number 2 in heaven?
10: Well, I have to hand it to Tim, because Tim, you have said this more diplomatically than I've ever heard it said.
9: It was said pretty well.
10: It was said very well.
9: Yeah.
10: So will we have the process of elimination? No, I don't think so. I think even Adam and Eve, probably before sin entered the world, did not have this.
9: Yeah.
10: And, you know, we don't know exactly how that's going to operate. But my thought is this. You eat an apple and your body just completely uses the whole apple. There's no need to eliminate waste, so to speak. You drink water, your body's going to perfectly absorb the water. So there's just not going to be a need for that. And I'd imagine that's how it was in the beginning and probably how it's going to be at the end. But Pastor John, maybe you have some additional insight to this most interesting question.
9: You know, in the Bible, there's a faith chapter.
10: Yes.
9: There's a resurrection chapter.
10: Yes.
9: There's not the waste elimination chapter.
10: There's not.
9: It's pretty hard for us, brother, to give you a thus saith the Lord, except for this. Except we know that in the Bible, there'll be no death.
10: Mm-hmm.
9: There'll be no decay. You've asked about bodily waste. There'll be no waste. Things will work efficiently, not inefficiently. Now, we have to confess to you that we don't have all of the divine light on this. I don't know whoever did a master's thesis or a doctoral dissertation on pooping or otherwise in heaven. I don't know. Probably nobody. But we do have Revelation 21:27, which says, there shall in no wise enter into it anything that defiles, neither whatsoever worketh abomination or maketh a lie, but they which are written in the Lamb's Book of Life. Now, I don't want to take that verse out of context or that word defile out of context, but I just cannot imagine sewage treatment plants or, hey, take a shovel with you off into the woods in heaven and cover your doo-doo. I don't see that happening.
10: No, I don't see it happening. Yeah, all right. Yeah, that's, and certainly those things defile. So we're not looking for those in heaven for sure.
9: You know what? I think it's pretty good that we got through that question without laughing.
10: Yeah.
9: Yeah.
10: It's amazing.
9: Yeah, not bad.
10: I was tempted a few times.
9: No doubt.
10: Yeah.
9: Mary asks this question. Does the Bible confirm that God already knows exactly who will be saved? Does the Bible say he knows precisely who will be saved?
10: Yes, I think he does know. He doesn't reveal that in the Bible, who will and who won't be, but the Bible indicates that he does know.
9: Inasmuch as he's omniscient, knows
10: everything. He has foreknowledge, he understands. That doesn't rob us of our will.
9: No.
10: He just knows what and how we're going to choose. So yes, certainly he knows that.
9: Okay, sure. Another question. Does God save only enough people to replace the fallen angels?
10: You know, I've heard preachers talk about that, yeah. And you know, I don't think the Bible really specifically says that.
9: No, of course not.
10: And it just doesn't. And so there's theories out there about that. I wouldn't put too much stock in that theory. I don't think anybody can really know that, and the Bible's not specific about it.
9: You know what I think? And we don't get too much into what I think around here, because this is giving you a Bible answer to Bible questions. But what I think is that we'll get to heaven and say, there's room here for more people.
10: Absolutely.
9: That's what I think.
10: Absolutely.
9: Mary's last question, was 144,000 the number of angels that fell with Satan? I think we would say there's nothing to indicate that that is so.
10: Nothing at all. In fact, Revelation 14 says that the 144,000 are a group of people on the earth that are totally surrendered to Jesus right before Jesus comes. So no, it's not the number of angels. No, the Bible doesn't say that.
9: We try to avoid that kind of speculation.
10: That's right.
9: I think we've got time for one more question. This is from Althea. Her question is, I was told that God cursed Adam and Eve after they sinned, but I always believed it was the serpent and the ground. So did God curse Adam and Eve, or did God curse the serpent and the ground? What sayest thou?
10: Yeah, the Bible does say that God cursed the serpent. He said that he would go in the dust of the ground, and so it indicates at some point before that who knows what he had, but he wasn't just scrolling on the ground like you see snakes do today.
9: That's right. That's Genesis 3:14.
10: That's Genesis 3:14. But the Bible says that God cursed the ground for Adam's sake as well, which means that vegetables and things were harder to grow, and it wasn't as flourishing as it was before. Now, I don't think that God cursed it to, you know, it was a consequence, but God, it really was for Adam's good.
9: That's
10: to keep
9: correct.
10: Him busy,
9: yeah.
10: To keep him out of further sin. And so, you know, you can look at it both ways. There were consequences, of course, for Adam and Eve. They had to leave the garden and so forth. But what do you think? Cursing Adam and Eve? There was a lot of cursing going on, but not specifically to them.
9: It was a bummer for Adam that things were going to be tough.
10: Right.
9: Eve was going to have a hard time in childbirth, whereas before that was never going to be the case.
10: Mm-hmm.
9: He didn't curse Adam and Eve. Genesis 3:14. The serpent was cursed, Genesis 3:17. The ground was cursed for Adam's sake.
10: That's right.
9: Good questions.
10: Yes, very good questions.
9: Okay,
10: Thank you for those.
9: I hope our answers were of some help. If they're not, if they weren't, tell us. Line upon line at IIW.org. We'd love to hear your question too. Thanks for joining us with West Peppers. I'm John Bradshaw from It Is Written. This has been Line Upon Line.

0: Chapter 20. Now Pashur the son of Immer the priest, who was also chief governor in the house of the Lord, heard that Jeremiah prophesied these things. Then Pashur smote Jeremiah the prophet, and put him in the stocks that were in the high gate of Benjamin, which was by the house of the Lord. And it came to pass on the morrow that Pashur brought forth Jeremiah out of the stocks. Then said Jeremiah unto him,
1: The Lord hath not called thy name Pashur, but Magor-Missabib. For thus saith the Lord, Behold, I will make thee a terror to thyself, and to all thy friends, and they shall fall by the sword of their enemies, and thine eyes shall behold it. And I will give all Judah into the hand of the king of Babylon, and he shall carry them captive into Babylon, and shall slay them with the sword. Moreover, I will deliver all the strength of this city, and all the labors thereof, and all the precious things thereof, and all the treasures of the kings of Judah will I give into the hand of their enemies, which shall spoil them, and take them, and carry them to Babylon. And thou, Pashur, and all that dwell in thine house shall go into captivity. And thou shalt come to Babylon, and there thou shalt die, and shalt be buried there, thou and all thy friends to whom thou hast prophesied lies. O Lord, thou hast deceived me, and I was deceived. Thou art stronger than I, and hast prevailed. I am in derision daily. Every one mocketh me. For since I spake, I cried out. I cried violence and spoil, because the word of the Lord was made a reproach unto me and a derision daily. Then I said, I will not make mention of him, nor speak any more in his name. But his word was in mine heart as a burning fire, shut up in my bones, and I was weary with forbearing, and I could not stay. For I heard the defaming of many, fear on every side. Report, say they, and we will report it. All my familiars watched for my halting, saying,
2: Peradventure he will be enticed, and we shall prevail against him, and we shall take our revenge on him.
1: But the Lord is with me as a mighty, terrible one. Therefore my persecutors shall stumble, and they shall not prevail. They shall be greatly ashamed, for they shall not prosper. Their everlasting confusion shall never be forgotten. But, O Lord of hosts, that triest the righteous, and seest the reins and the heart, let me see thy vengeance on them, for unto thee have I opened my cause. Sing unto the Lord, praise ye the Lord, for he hath delivered the soul of the poor from the hand of evildoers. Cursed be the day wherein I was born. Let not the day wherein my mother bare me be blessed. Cursed be the man who brought tidings to my father, saying, A man-child is born unto thee, making him very glad. And let that man be as the cities which the Lord overthrew and repented not. And let him hear the cry in the morning and the shouting at noontide, because he slew me not from the womb, or that my mother might have been my grave, and her womb to be always great with me. Wherefore came I forth out of the womb to see labor and sorrow, that my days should be consumed with shame.
3: Rejoice in hope, be patient in tribulation, be constant in prayer, Romans 12:12. Friends, through faithfulness in prayer, we receive patience to wait upon Jesus, in whom we find our joyful hope. A message brought to you by Cornerstone Christian Radio.

Oh Lord, we're so aware of your presence here in this place. What an awesome thing it is that common man might come into the presence of such a holy God. But Father, we desire an even greater measure of your presence. That which can only be known as your children come together and worship you in true unity. Like they did in the Old Testament, when the priest and the singers and all the musicians gathered together and lifted up their praise to you with one voice, so that your glory descended

The Bible says, draw near to God, and He will draw near to you. We read about Mary, who sat at the feet of Jesus, and she found the better part. We read about John, who laid his head upon the heart.

Fascinating contrast in the book of 1 Samuel. In chapter 1, we're introduced to Samuel, a young boy who was prayed for by his mother. In chapter 2, we meet the sons of Eli the priest, and the Bible says in 1 Samuel 2:12, "Now the sons of Eli were sons of Belial. They knew not the Lord." What a way to be remembered. There are multiple reasons children don't turn out well. Parenting can have a lot to do with that. But ultimately, children have freedom of choice, and they're going to exercise that as they will. So while there's time, even right now, do all you can to influence a child to know and love God. Let your example speak to a young person. Sometimes all a child needs is encouragement, someone to believe in them, someone to take time. Give the children in your life the best opportunity to be well remembered. I'm John Bradshaw for It Is Written.

0: All right, everyone, we are continuing our conversation about righteousness by faith. Mm-hmm. And this is our third conversation now in 13. That seems like a lot. Mm. 13 feels like a lot, but when you actually get into the material, it doesn't feel like a lot.
1: Yeah. Because it's, obviously.
0: Of course.
2: Actually, it's not going to be enough.
0: Let's just sort of catch us up where we're at. We have spent time in our first session, sort of the big overview, big themes, big concepts, big ideas. And then in our second session, we got down into the what you might call the textual nitty-gritty. And we were in Genesis 1, 2 somewhat, but we spent a lot of time in 3. We spent a lot of time with Cain and Abel, a little bit of time on the flood, and then we got to the Tower of Babel. We sort of walked through the Tower of Babel as a precursor to all man-made religion built around self-preservation and self-exaltation. And then we started talking about this revolutionary, pivotal, bellwether figure, not just in the history of Scripture, but in the history of the human experience, and that's Abram. And I don't think it would be a bad thing if we almost just kind of started from scratch with Abram and just sort of reminded ourselves of some of the stuff that we've already covered and then just build on that. Because the experience of Abram, as we all know, and becoming Abraham, is pivotal for the rest of the Old Testament and even the rest of the New Testament. So if we get this story right, and if we get his experience right, we're going to get a lot of Scripture right, maybe all of it. But if we get this wrong, we're going to be stumbling and fumbling in the dark.
3: Yeah, exactly.
0: So let's talk about Abraham, and especially as he is the answer to what's taking place in Genesis chapters 3 to 11. And we've just left the Tower of Babel. What's going on? What's the scene?
3: Well, we pretty much left off by moving through the first three verses of chapter 12 of Genesis.
0: Okay.
3: And we were delighted to discover that God is calling Abraham not only out of a geographical location, but out of a way of thinking. When the words are spoken from the Lord to Abraham in chapter 12, verse 1, get out. Those are the key words that we were really focusing on in the latter part of our second session in this 13-part series. But get out of what? Get out of one theological paradigm into another, which is simply to say, Abraham, I'm going to lead you through an emancipation process. I'm going to lead you through an odyssey, a journey in which you're going to have your natural ways of thinking about me upended.
0: And not just me, but reality.
3: Just your
0: ways of thinking about the world around
3: you.
0: That's right.
3: So first of all, as God tells him, and we mentioned this before, you asked for a recap. First of all, God says, Abraham, I'm calling you out, but I'm not calling you out to become a separatist. I'm calling you out so
0: that
3: all the nations of the earth will be blessed through what I'm going to do through you.
1: Calling you out to send you back in.
3: Is something we didn't mention in the last session, and that is that when God tells Abraham in chapter 12 of Genesis, verse 3, in you all the families of the earth shall be blessed, this is a messianic prophecy. This is an early stage prophecy. Here, Moses is writing the story, and God, Abraham's not thinking like we're thinking, oh, Messiah. Abraham's thinking, oh, you're going to do something through my lineage, so here's what's important. It becomes absolutely vital in Abraham's thinking, and rightly so, that, okay, God, if you're going to do something through my lineage, through my posterity, that will bless the whole world and every nation in the world, well, having children is really important, and at the present moment, I don't have children. I don't have a son.
0: Exactly.
3: So you're going to have to, something has to happen here. You need to, so I don't know if you want to do anything in 13 or 14, but I'm going to skip to 15 and point out this. Abraham says to God at this juncture of his encounter with the Lord, he says, okay, I'm childless. That's chapter 15 and verse 2. I have no offspring. That's verse 3. And God says there's going to be one that comes out of your own body, Abraham. This is interesting. And Abraham says, how shall I know, verse 8? How can I know that you're going to fulfill your promise through my body, through my lineage? Because I'm old and I don't have a son, but how can I know for sure? And then God does something remarkable. We actually talked about this a little bit in the first 13-part series of Table Talk. But in this present context, it's well for us to recover this idea. God does something interesting when Abraham says, how can I know? God says, okay, here's how you can know. Get three animals and cut them in half, lay them across from one another, and then Abraham obeys. He gets the animals, he cuts the three animals in half, forming a pathway between them. Abraham knows what the Lord is doing here, because in that cultural context, they didn't go to the local attorney and sign a document.
4: They made a covenant through
3: a ritual. And this ritual is one in which God then, as Abraham lays the pieces aside across from one another, Abraham knows that what needs to happen is those who pass between the pieces are entering into an agreement with one another, and God takes the initiative to pass through the pieces. And he's communicating by so doing that, Abraham, you can know that my promise is good because I'm pledging my very life. Because in that context, you're basically saying, may it be done to me as is done to these animals, severed, cut in two. May be done to me as done to these animal sacrifices if I don't make good on my promise. So God's pledging
0: himself
3: to follow through in faithful love to keep his promise.
1: Okay, this is
0: now,
1: good, yeah.
0: Let me just ask a question there. Anyone can answer it. Ty has just done a great job of articulating this. He says, to keep your promise. And just for our sake and for those that are listening in, what is that promise in the simplest possible language? Or what... You see what I'm saying?
3: Yeah.
0: God says, I'm going to keep my promise. Okay, what promise?
2: That in you,
3: all the nations of the earth will
2: shall be
3: blessed.
0: Okay, is there more than one Jeffrey's element blessed. To the promise? So I've got that. Nations blessed. Anything else?
3: Well, included in that promise is through the Messiah that's coming.
1: The Messianic line.
0: Okay, so that's an anticipation of the Messiah. Okay. Yeah.
2: Well, that's the point.
0: No, I think you're onto it.
2: In thee is actually talking about Christ. It's not through the many seeds, but it's through the one. In Galatians, Paul brings this out, and I think it's really powerful. In Galatians 3, he's talking about this whole experience with Abraham, how he believed God and it was counted to him for righteousness, which we're talking about. And he says, those, therefore, who are of faith are the same, the children of Abraham. But then he says here in Galatians chapter 3, he says in verse 16, now to Abraham and his seed, where the promise is made, he said not to seeds as of many, but as of one, to thy seed, which is Christ.
0: Got it.
2: So it's in Christ, which is so beautiful to me.
0: Amen. And we're gonna get to Galatians 3 in great detail. Here's where I was driving at, and you guys nailed it. Basically, God shows up in Genesis 12 and essentially says, this is how I read the text. Get out of the land to a land that I will show you. Depart from your father's house. I will make you a great nation, and I will bless you and make your name great, and you will be a blessing. I will bless those who curse you, and I will curse him who curses you, and in you all the families of the earth shall be blessed. So he basically says, you'll be a blessing, you'll get the land, and you'll get lots of people to fill the land. Mm-hmm. Now, the Messiah is implicit in there, but of course, the word Messiah doesn't occur here. Mm-hmm. So the way that I see this is when God shows up and starts making a bunch of promises, because that's what this amounts to. He doesn't show up and say, Abraham, and you're going to do, and then you'll do this, and then you'll do that, and then you'll do that, and then you'll do that. He says, I'm going to do this, and then after I've done that, I'll do this, and then I'll do this, and then I'll do this, and then I'll do this. And here's the question I like to ask. What is the appropriate response when God makes you a series of promises?
3: To believe.
0: That's right. To believe it. So that's why Abraham becomes normative for the rest of Scripture, which is where you're at in Galatians 3.
2: Right.
0: Because Abraham, here, and then you.
3: You're referring to chapter 15, verse 6.
0: This is the text that Paul quotes more than any other text in Genesis. He can't stay away from it. Right? In Genesis 15, verse 6, he believed the Lord and he accounted it to him for right. He believed that God would do what he said he would do. And then it's in that context, Ty, that you said, well, how will I know?
3: Yeah.
0: On what basis will I believe you, but how will I be certain that you will do this? He says, okay, go get five animals, cut three of them in half. And he's committing himself, he's pledging himself to the process. He is saying, I'm in this. I'm obligating myself, and you'll see. So I love the idea that the very specific, he wasn't just making some general, vague, ambiguous promise of I'll take care of you and all will be well, we'll ride off into the sunset together. He's like, no, you'll get the land, and you'll get people to fill it, and you will be a blessing, which is the very thing that God had said to Adam.
1: I was just going to say, there's a pattern there.
0: Of course there's a pattern.
1: There's a sacrifice here again. We began in Genesis 3 with the sacrifice. Genesis 4, the issue is two sacrifices given to God. And now we're back to Abraham. And
0: we skipped over Noah, but as soon as Noah gets off the...
2: Same thing.
0: As soon as Noah
2: sacrifices.
0: Exactly
2: the same thing.
0: Yeah. I love
1: and
0: the
1: a
0: idea,
1: promise.
0: A sacrifice and a promise. I love the idea that God basically says to Adam and Eve, expand the garden and be fruitful and multiply. Mm-hmm. Then he says to Noah, the first thing that he says to Noah when he gets off the ark is what? Be fruitful and multiply. Mm-hmm. First thing he says.
1: And now
0: here's
1: Abraham,
0: the land, fill it. First thing he says is, here's the land, fill it.
2: Mm-hmm.
0: So God's desire from the beginning has been to have, like scripture says, he created the earth to be inhabited.
1: And this brings up this whole thing about culture. That God, from the beginning, as he's not operating in a vacuum outside of human existence and human interaction. He's actually creating culture on earth.
2: Mm-hmm. Mm-hmm.
1: So with this call to Abraham, God is basically introducing a new culture on earth.
3: He's literally founding a nation.
1: Yeah.
3: There's a kingdom in chapters 10 and 11 that we call attention to, Nimrod and the kingdom of Babylon. And God is setting up a parallel kingdom. He's calling out Abraham in order to form the nation of Israel, in order to create a vehicle through which Messiah can ultimately come. That's what's happening in the storyline as it unfolds. But Abraham, even though Abraham believed God and it was accounted to him for righteousness in chapter 15, verse 6, Abraham immediately goes about trying to resolve the problem of his impotence, his very old body, and the old body of his wife Sarah. He immediately goes about trying to resolve the problem.
1: So he's thoroughly
3: on his
1: human.
3: Own.
1: He's thoroughly
2: not,
1: human.
2: Not immediately.
3: No.
2: I mean, in the context of the Bible, it's immediate, but it's actually 10 years later.
3: Okay.
2: So it does take him some time, but you're right. It's
3: he's
2: now
3: been
2: think
3: waiting,
2: it's
3: waiting,
2: even
3: waiting.
2: Worse though. The point you're making is even better because it's even worse though because he. It 10 years later, you'd think after 10 years, he'd be building trust and faith in God.
0: Except for the one thing that would communicate that God was going to keep his promise, namely offspring.
2: That it happens.
0: Has not yet happened.
2: And so here's a huge factor in our humanity, and that is this whole idea of our initial belief in God and then this trial of our faith. Because really, verse 6 is the first place that you have the literal mention of righteousness by faith in the Bible. I mean, if you want to take it literally, he believed God, it was counted to him for righteousness. And he believes in that way. But now, after 10 years, you know, I mean, what does it take? 9 months? Doesn't it just take 9 months? 10 years later, he's now tempted to slip back into righteousness by works, into depending upon himself to some
1: and
2: degree.
1: We were talking about how we're so prone to revert back to our own picture, to projecting our own image on God.
3: Mm.
1: So now Abraham's doing it. We talked about, you know,
2: our natural tendencies.
1: And in that long darkness, and then Luther goes, well, what happened in that long darkness? We reverted back, and here it is again with Abraham.
2: And another thing that's really interesting here, and I don't mean to bring this up in a negative sense, but again, the woman plays a part in this. There's this couple, and there's this need, and so Sarah comes in, and she's the one that actually initiate, hey, we need to, you know, and of course Abraham, Adam and Eve, the same story kind of repeated. And so you move into this whole way of thinking, which I believe is, we end up realizing is so significant when we get to Galatians chapter 4, because it becomes, these become, you know, illustrations of the two metaphors, of the two ways that we're talking about.
0: I know that we're just right tipping on the verge of Genesis 16, which is Hagar and Ishmael, but can I ask a couple questions about Genesis 15? Just I think these are super important points, and I want to, rather than just state them, I want to see what you guys think about them.
2: I think you should.
0: Well, first of all, you've got
2: you guys
0: in
2: think
0: verse...
2: you should ask the questions?
0: What do you think? I'm going to do it anyway. Verse 10, it says, then he cut them in two, then he brought all these to him, and he cut them in two, I'm in 15:10, down the middle, placed each opposite the other, but he did not cut the birds in two, and when the vultures came on the carcasses, Abraham drove them away. Now look at verse 12. Now when the sun was going down, a deep sleep fell on Abraham, and this is very interesting, and behold, horror and great darkness fell upon him. We can't just pass over that. To me, that is absolutely central to what's going on here. Abraham goes to sleep, and he has a terrible nightmare. What is this?
3: I think it typifies the horror of the great darkness that we see taking place in Jesus at the cross when he is enveloped with human guilt and shame and sin, But the thing that's such good news is that in the middle of all that horror of great darkness, he sees a smoking oven or a flame, a torch mm-hmm. of fire pass between those pieces.
0: Verse 17.
3: Yeah. So God is interrupting the horror and the darkness by saying, I'm going to follow through. I'm going to keep covenant.
2: You know, I've never picked up on this before until you just said this, something about a dream or a nightmare. And I'm thinking in my mind, because it says, like you said in the context, it says that he fell into a deep sleep. Mm-hmm. And I don't think it was just like a dream or a nightmare that he had. I think God actually gave him a revelation.
0: Absolutely.
2: And the revelation is revealed in verse 13.
1: That's what I was about to say. Yeah. I think the answer is in verse 13, that there's a dark...
2: Yeah.
1: Dark pages are coming.
2: The dark pages are coming and God's revealing it to him. And he's going, whoa, wait a minute. I've got all these blessings and promises. And now you're telling me my seed is going to be in captivity?
3: Mm, yeah. Mm-hmm.
0: That's good. Look at verse 15 and 16. Now, as for you, you will go to your fathers in peace. You will be buried at a good old age. But in the fourth generation, they shall return here, for the iniquity of the Amorites is not yet complete. Isn't there just a beautiful little capsule, a germ of truth? Mm-hmm. In that?
2: Mm-hmm.
0: I mean, what is this language? What does this mean that the iniquity of the Amorites is not yet complete? Now,
2: God is merciful.
0: Who are these people, these
2: God
0: Amorite
2: is merciful.
0: People?
2: He right. allows as much time as possible for every single person to make a choice. He holds out. I'm holding out. As long as it's possible, I'm holding out. There's no more holding out that can be done. It's kind of
0: like
2: a patient that has some kind of disease or whatever. Maybe it's an infection, and you have to amputate, but you try everything you can before that amputation takes place, because you want to save that person's mm-hmm. body part or whatever it is. But ultimately, you want to save the person.
1: Well, it's what is 2 Peter 3:9? We all know this text that the Lord. Is long-suffering toward us, not willing that any should perish, but that all should come to repentance. Mm-hmm. So in this whole outplaying of this history, that through this people, the Messiah would come into the world, but they would struggle to figure out that truth, verse 13, mm-hmm. affliction's going to come, and so forth, and then God's mercy on the world.
2: You know, I love this because really if you develop this, the human race is like a body. Paul talks about that in relation to the church. And of course, the church was to infiltrate the entire world. You know, some are ears, some are noses. Nobody wants to lose a body part. God doesn't mm-hmm. want to lose a body part. And so he works, he's the physician, Luke says. He works to restore every part of the body. And that's why I think Abraham, he's still, like Ty, you said earlier, he's still wrestling with these concepts of righteousness by works, the land mm-hmm. of Ur, et cetera. And so he's still... His people, down generations down, are going to get comfortable in Egypt. They're going to lose the vision of righteousness by faith. They're going to lose the vision of why they're there, to infiltrate and to influence. And when they do that, they fall into captivity again.
3: Mm-hmm. I think this language, the iniquity of the Amorites is not yet full or complete, basically is God saying, I have my finger on the pulse of people groups, and it's not, evil isn't mature enough for me to intervene. Mm. There are still people who I'm reaching out to and reaching into. And so it's like you said, James, it's an act of mercy. Mm-hmm. God isn't willy-nilly. He's not arbitrary. He's not just smacking people down. Mm-hmm. He's saying, wait a minute, there are people who are still processing, and evil hasn't reached a level of maturity yet that I would intervene to mm-hmm. stop the process yet. It's an act of mercy. We have to take a break, but we're off to a good start, and we'll come right back and look at Genesis chapter maybe 16, 17.
2: There's another.
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0: All right, well, we finished our first segment with this phrase here, the iniquity of the Amorites is not yet complete. And I was sort of driving at a question that I was, you guys got it actually, the thing that I was thinking of.
1: Oh, good.
0: And that is that God here is not looking out for Abraham in some cliquish sense, that, that it's Abraham arbitrarily or capriciously. God is wanting to bless all the nations of the earth. And what this verse shows is that God has an interest in the other peoples. He is still longing for maybe there's another Abraham, maybe there's an maybe there could be, and so he says, hey, we're going to hold off. Now, this kind of reminds me of my own experience. I wonder if you guys, well, all of us, I bet, to some degree can relate to this, because you're a convert. I mean, and I'm talking from outside of sort of Christendom into it. Like, none of us here were raised in strong Christian homes.
2: Right.
0: Right? So
1: I was.
0: You were? Okay, I didn't know that.
1: Catholic.
0: Okay, strong Catholic home. When I became a believer, I was 23 years old. I was a a purple-haired punk rocker, had the tattoo thing going on. You guys know the story. Not everybody, of course, that's watching knows the story. So my culture was very countercultural to Christianity. You could be almost anything in my punk rock skateboarding culture, and that was cool. But to become a Christian was like a form of intellectual treason.
2: Sellout.
0: It was like, oh, that's exactly the word we would have used.
3: Really?
0: Sellout. Wow. Intellectual sellout. Totally. Now, here's the interesting thing. When God called me out, and I think he did. He definitely called me out of some of the behavior and some of the music and some of the social situations and things that I was in, some of the relationships. When he called me out, the kind of fascinating thing for me was is that in my early Christian immaturity, I didn't fully grasp the idea that God still wanted to bring all of my friends too. He wasn't, it wasn't just, oh, David is so special. He's the apple of my eye. I need him. As opposed to not all the others as well. And I think that that's the thing that's happening here. God is saying, yeah, okay, Abram, you're ready. This is, okay, come on, come on. But I'm not, I mean, I still love
2: the Amorites.
0: For God so loved the world that he gave, not for God so loved Abram, for God so loved the world that he, et cetera. And I was just thinking, I can relate to this because when I first came out, I began to relate to my former friends in a, I'm ashamed to say, a fairly immature way. I just felt separation,
4: elitist.
0: Yeah, I've got it, you don't, and why do you do that? And almost self-righteous, which is a real tragedy because I was learning about the righteousness of Christ, which was making me feel somehow more righteous as opposed to my others. And I wonder how many of us and our listeners can, or watchers can relate to that because I have people say to me all the time, how do I relate to my former friends? And if I made a mistake, it wasn't that I stayed too close to my former friends. It's that I over-alienated them. And I'm not trying to pretend like this is an easy path to walk.
2: Right.
3: It's definitely complex.
0: It's not easy.
3: It's
0: tricky. It is complex because you want to keep your friends, but you're not still doing that, and we don't do that, and I don't do that, and I don't do that. But what I did, and I think it was the wrong thing, is I basically, I just sealed myself away. And in hindsight, if I have one major regret in my Christian experience, it's that I know I alienated former friends, not just from God, or not just from me, but from the God that they took me to be representing. And so I love this text here where God's like, yeah, Abraham, you're my guy, but I still got a few generations with these Amorites because I love them
3: too. So there's an implicit responsibility with that, isn't there? Like even
0: that's a
3: with
0: great
3: Abraham,
0: word.
3: It's God is implying you have a responsibility.
0: In you, all the nations of the earth shall be blessed. Are the Amorites? Yeah.
3: All the nations.
1: You know, this same theme follows right into chapter 16. I don't know if we're done here, but
0: the
1: idea is this. We know that Abraham gets together with Hagar. We know that God ends up saying, that's not going to work. And we know that Sarah wants Ishmael, the son of Hagar and Abraham, out of the camp. And yet God says, I'm going to bless him. There's room for him.
0: There you go.
1: He does need to move, but I still love him and I still have a future for him. So it's the same theme that's being
0: great,
1: developed right
0: there. I'm so glad. I've never seen the connection between that in 15 and then in 16 because he does say, you're right, Ishmael's your son and I'll bless him accordingly. He's not the promised son, but he's your son and he will be blessed accordingly. We see here the magnanimity of God. He's looking out for the Canaanites. He's looking out for the Ishmaels, which God didn't intend for Ishmael to be born under those circumstances. And he's looking out for the lineage of Abraham, Isaac, etc.
3: He almost accommodates to the human situation.
0: Almost.
2: Totally.
0: He completely accommodates.
3: It's a beautiful thing. Even
0: we can
3: if it
0: become,
3: doesn't go his way, he adjusts in order to fit as many things
1: over
3: as possible into his overall vision.
2: Yes. Well, this creates a massive misconception in current biblical analysis. People look at Scripture and say, this is so archaic and barbaric.
3: And exclusive.
2: This God was okay with polygamy, for example. Mm. This God was okay with slavery, for example. This God was okay with war. But the word that you're using, which is very appropriate, is that no, God's not okay with any breakdown of relational integrity.
1: Right.
2: God's not okay with anything contrary to love. Mm-hmm. That's the overall message of Scripture. But God is accommodating, yes, in the sense that He's dealing with people where they are. Mm-hmm.
3: That's right. That's
2: the point. I mean, Ishmael is the product of Abraham entering into sexual relations with a woman that's not his wife, but he takes her as a wife. Now he's got two wives. God's not okay with that arrangement, and yet God works with, in that particular segment of history, in that situation, God works with the human predicament to bring good out of the messes that we make. So I like the word accommodation.
3: I love it. It's bizarre, everything you just said, that even the acts of God where He is being accommodating and merciful and gracious, polygamy and all this stuff.
2: He's criticized for
3: it. He is criticized. Yes. Yeah. He is criticized.
1: Satan gives a completely different slant.
3: Totally unjust. Yeah. Mm-hmm. Yeah.
1: How can he do that?
3: On the very cases where he's being the exact opposite.
2: I read something recently where this guy was commenting on the fact that we want God to intervene. Why doesn't God do something? But then the moment God intervenes, we're like,
3: How could he possibly intervene?
1: It's kind of like, and this is a crude illustration, but it's kind of like this whole idea that why would God kill all those animals? What kind of God is that? And yet, you know, we don't have any problem killing animals so we can have food in our stomachs, you know, and eat all this. But God does it for a purpose. He's doing it to illustrate. This is what sin does. In fact, He's not the one that's requiring it. Sin's requiring it so that He can show us what it leads to. But we're doing it to fill our bellies. We're doing it for the taste.
2: I'm a vegetarian. There's a historical context here, though, on what you're saying, James, and that is that Scripture makes it clear that Abraham is living in a culture in which human sacrifice is the common approach to God. So here comes this accommodating God who comes along, and He implements a sacrificial service that sets parameters on the sacrifices, not in order.

0: a monarch. We want a king like all the other nations. God says, no, you don't actually want a king. I'm not going to give you a king. No, we want a king, and they demand it. So God gives them what they've demanded in King Saul. But God, before, he warned them, if you go with this system of governance, he's going to take your women and make them concubines. He's going to take your sons off to war, and he's going to take your land and tax it very heavily. You're entering into a system that you don't really want, but if you're demanding it, I'll give you a king. So then God gives them by accommodating and stays connected with the people rather than abandoning them. This is the clear example, a clear example in Scripture of the fact that God is condescending. He humbles himself. He stays engaged.
1: He commits himself to the process.
2: He really does. And we get it wrong so many times.
1: We fail to appreciate the self-limitation that God has placed on himself in engaging with other volitional beings. So like, take the Ishmael thing. Okay, now there's an Ishmael. But it wasn't God's design or desire for Abraham and Sarah to come up with, and Hagar to come up with this other plan. But now here's an Ishmael. So God has been constrained. His actions are now constrained by the actions of others. And this has created a situation which God had not willed or intentioned or desired, but he still relates to that situation in keeping with his goodness and in keeping with his character.
0: It's incredible, actually. If you think that through, it's remarkable.
1: C.S. Lewis calls this the greatest of all mysteries and miracles, that the Creator, right? So as I am to this little, you know, ball here that represents the world, God is infinitely more to this world. And he says the idea that the Creator would make something that was capable of resisting him. He says it's the greatest of miracles and mysteries. So now that you can be resisted and now that your will can be thwarted and you don't always get your way, you have to become accommodationist. Either that or you just obliterate the whole thing. You say, okay, we're done. We're done with that. You know, we're done with that. That's one way to sort of deal with it. Or you can accommodate yourself to the situation. Now, I do think we need to make a point of very important clarification here. God never accommodates evil. But he is continually accommodating evil people, namely people like the four of us at this table.
2: Right.
3: That's an important distinction.
1: Yeah.
2: But it's turned upside down so many times. I mean, think about this for example, just for an example, an eye for an eye and a tooth for a tooth.
1: Okay,
2: that is a civil law. And we look at it and we think, oh, Jesus came and said, you've heard an eye for an eye or a tooth, but I say you should forgive, I say you shouldn't. But at the same time, the principle of an eye for an eye and a tooth for a tooth to me is not only just, it's very merciful, because our natural tendency is, oh, you took my eye, I'm going to take both of yours.
1: Yeah,
2: you took my tooth, I'm going to take out your whole denture system.
1: It's
2: seriously.
0: That's right.
2: That's the way we think. So even the phrase eye for eye, listen guys, it's not two eyes for an eye. It's not the whole denture system for a tooth.
0: He's setting a limit.
2: He's setting a limit to our natural tendency to just want to overdo. And even to this day, when you look at political systems, when you look at the world and the violence in the world, it's they're violating that principle.
1: Overreactions. And then it's just pendulously
2: out of
1: control.
2: Little village, we're going to go in there and kill 100 people.
1: That's right.
0: Okay, I think something else is going on here in the story of Abraham, because chapter 17, after the Ishmael incident is kind of unfolded in chapter 16, verse 17 opens with when Abraham was 99 years old.
2: Whew!
0: Okay, 99 years
3: old. And that's the beginning of, that's where it opens. He's already 99.
0: Yeah, he's 99 years old. And what unfolds? God says, basically, Ishmael's not the one. Abraham's pleading with God, may Ishmael live before you. In other words, Lord, can he be the one? Just accept him as the one. And the Lord says, skipping down to chapter 17, verse 19, then God said, no. No, it's not Ishmael. It's as if God took Abraham and Sarah right to the edge, 99 years old. She's not far behind him. Sarah and Abraham are literally incredulous over this. In chapter 17, verse 17, it doesn't say that Abraham just chuckled at the idea. It says, then Abraham fell on his face and laughed. He is literally on the ground, busting up with laughter at the idea that a child could be produced from his biological situation. Mm-hmm. He's 99 years old. So he's laughing at the situation.

0: The story continues to unfold, and Sarah also laughs. Mm. She finds it funny, and the Lord does something very interesting. He says, I'm going to do it. I'm going to follow through. You're mm-hmm. going to have a child of promise, just like I indicated you would. And then the laugh's going to be on you, so to speak, because here's the name you're going to give him, Isaac, which means funny, means hilarious.
1: God says, I'll have the last laugh.
0: Yeah, the name means laughter.
1: You know, Ty, I think it's interesting that in Genesis 11, verse 30, when Abram and his wife are being introduced, that it says in that introduction, this goes exactly with what you've been saying, it says, but Sarah was barren. Mm. She had no child. Mm-hmm. It's just a short little verse. Mm-hmm. It's just very quick. It's developing this, you know, genealogy before getting to the call of Abraham in chapter 12. But Moses wants us to know this little piece of detail that she's barren. Mm-hmm. So to me, that's significant because you're highlighting, you know, 99 years old.
0: Is Abraham. Mm-hmm.
1: It's
0: Abraham.
1: It's not just the age factor mm-hmm. that makes this a crazy thing to believe, is it? It's not just that. Mm. She was barren. And so it seems like God is stacking impossibility on top of impossibility.
2: Well, he's about ready to add some of his own impossibility to it because he's going to give circumcision. Right?
0: Meaning what? What do you mean?
2: Well, that's the point. He's going to basically say, Abram, you have tried to do for me what I told you I would do. Remember? Mm-hmm. And then I'm going to do this. And his response, the appropriate response, is exactly what Moses records. He believed him. He believed him. And then a period of time goes by, mm-hmm. no descendants, no offspring. So he does the Hagar-Ishmael thing. And when God shows up and says, hey, you're going to have descendants, he says, let Ishmael live before you. Ishmael's the guy. And he says, hey, you're right. Ishmael's your son, but he's not the promised son. I said it would come from you and from Sarah. Mm-hmm. Right? Mm-hmm. So then God says, and here's how we're going to do this. At this point, he gives him what he calls a sign of the covenant. And mm-hmm. the sign of the covenant is circumcision. Mm. And here's the key thing. It's not as though God is just saying, let's cut something off. What can we do? Maybe cut the earlobe. Maybe we could cut the pinky off. Oh, I know what we can cut off.
0: This is really going to hurt.
1: You remember this time.
2: You'll remember it. So what he essentially says is, Abram, you tried to do for me what I said I would do for you. You tried to solve the problem of your descendants with your member, with your manhood.
0: Yeah.
2: And so he says, here's what we're going to do. We'll cut the tip of that thing off. We will wound, you will have wounded genitals. Now we think of circumcision in, you know, a nice sanitary hospital with a razor sharp scalpel, et cetera, et cetera. I mean, what did they,
0: was it like a rock?
2: Was it like a rock? Was it like a scapula? Like,
1: It was a little messier.
2: Mess and infection. Mm. I mean, a wound in ancient times is not like today. You put some antibiotics, some Neosporin on it, you get some whatever, and you're all is well. Mm. This is to risk injury. This is to risk infection. This is to risk death. And so he basically says, you're old, your wife is barren, and now as a sign that this is something I will do and not something that you will do, there will be a woundedness in your genitals. Mm. And it will be passed on, so that no one will ever doubt that this is not something that Abraham did. Mm. This is something that God did and Abraham believed it. Mm. So this sign, it's interesting.
1: Paul uses that.
2: Well, not only does he use it, but listen to this fascinating little textual point. Moses calls it a sign of the covenant. Mm-hmm. Guess what Paul calls it in Romans 4? Mm. He calls it a sign of righteousness. Mm-hmm. And those are the same thing.
1: Interchangeable.
2: They're the same thing.
3: Wow.
2: A sign of righteousness in Scripture is being true to what you say you will do.
0: Yeah.
1: Mm. And in Philippians 3, he says in verse 3, we are the circumcision, we worship God, we rejoice in Christ Jesus, and we have no confidence in the flesh.
2: I've got to say this one final thing before we take a break here, and that is this. It is one of the great ironies and tragedies of Scripture that the very thing that was given to the descendants of Abraham, Israel, as a sign to not trust to self, to not trust to flesh, becomes itself the very centerpiece of
1: isolation, legalism,
2: and self-dependence. Mm.
3: Could we be repeating that history?
1: It's ironic.
2: I think we are repeating that history with different things. Things like the Sabbath and other things. That's a different conversation. Mm-hmm. But the point is, at this point in the story, God is saying, you're old, your wife is barren, and now you have wounded genitals, and I'll still keep my promise to you.
0: You're 99. but I'm going to come through because this is by my power.
1: My faithfulness. Yeah.
0: Not by my faithfulness. Mm-hmm. Yes, Jeffrey.
2: We're not even in the
0: New
2: Testament. Mm-hmm. We are firmly ensconced in the Old Testament.
1: Yeah, gospel mm-hmm. in Genesis.
0: And the New Testament we're finding in the Old Testament, in principle.
3: In fact, in Romans 4, Paul doesn't say that Abraham's old. Paul says Abraham can't have children.
2: That's right.
0: Yeah.
2: Okay, so let's wrap this little part of the conversation up. We'll be right back, and we'll be right back into mm-hmm. this thick of Abraham's story.
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2: Well, I've got some really good news to start our third and final segment here. That even though the earth had been cast away, it's made its way back to the table.
3: It's so restored.
2: We're going to leave it there because God is a better person than I am. So even though
0: of the Amorites.
2: Yeah, I threw it away, Lord has brought us back. We are in Genesis, well, we're sort of walking through Genesis. When you think about it, we're being fairly thorough here. I'm actually quite pleased with the speed that we're moving. We're in chapter 16. We talked about the experience of Ishmael and Hagar, and we talked about circumcision as we closed, and we basically said that circumcision was this sign of the covenant in Moses' writing here in Genesis 17, and Paul says sign of righteousness in Romans 4. Same thing. Mm-hmm. Not two different things, the same thing. And the whole idea here is that it's not something that we're going to do, it's something that God is going to do, and we're going to believe that God is going to do it. Abraham is, as it were, at his wit's end, right? He's physically exhausted. He's probably emotionally exhausted at this point. He's just been wounded. And so now, if anything is going to happen in terms of fulfilling the promise of the land and the children and the offspring, it's going to have to be something God does, right? So that's
0: which is what God intended all along.
2: That's what he intended all along. You could say that the whole circumcision thing was a great big detour. That was not God's plan. Again, he didn't say, hey, let's start lopping stuff off. No, it was, hey, we're going to learn a lesson here, and your descendants are going to learn a lesson. Unfortunately, that lesson went largely unlearned, as we'll learn as we progress. But here we are, and we're sort of making our way through Abraham's story, and I love the language that you used early on, Ty, and I've forgotten it yet again, but I loved it, a series of
0: encounters.
2: So it's just like we're getting these little vignettes of, you know, Abraham with God, scene one. Abraham with God, scene, you know, we're accustomed to that here, being surrounded by cameras, scene two, scene three. And at each pass, at each scene, we're like, wow, God is, that's a really cool thing that God did. Well, that's a really awesome thing that God did. And the picture and the character of who he is just revealing to us. But the thing that happens next, or I mean, obviously you have 18, 19, 20, but we're going to just skip right up to, if we can, 21, 22. The thing that sort of happens next in the story with the birth of Isaac and then the seemingly, I mean, I don't even know what the word to use is here, inconceivable request that God makes seems to run at exact cross purposes with everything that's happened up to this point.
0: Well, it's astounding if you think about it. God says, Abraham, I'm going to bless the whole world through your biological lineage.
2: Right.
0: But I don't have a son, Lord. I'm going to give you a son. He doesn't get a son. 10 years go by, as James pointed out. So he gets his own ingenuity, and he manufactures a solution. You have Ishmael. Okay. Can Ishmael be the one? No,
2: the Lord says. He can't be the promised
0: one. Can't be the promised one. Finally, Abraham and Sarah have Isaac.
2: And we pointed out that the name is funny.
0: Now I'm feeling it. Now this is good. I have a son now. It's going to come to pass. And the Lord says, now what I want you to do is take Isaac to the mountain, put him on a stone altar, slit the boy's throat, and burn him to ashes. I'm saying that in short form, just to give. Here's Abraham. What?
1: If he thought it was a bumpy,
2: no
1: crazy road.
0: Should we get Ishmael back?
2: Yeah. You're not happy with Isaac?
0: It's just astounding that this is what God is asking at that point in the experience.
2: Yeah, it's completely counterintuitive to everything that we've gotten to up to this point.
0: And there's something dark here. I mean, think about it. This is a request of the Lord that any one of us at this table, and most people in the world, would reject just offhandedly, absolutely not. That's demonic. That's wrong. Mm-hmm. That's immoral. No, I'm not going to perform human sacrifice.
1: Mm. Yeah, Abraham didn't react that way.
0: Abraham said, let's get some wood, get the donkey. Come on, Isaac. We're heading up to the mountain. He's about to follow through with it. And this is astounding because later on, and Moses is the one writing the story, but later on in Deuteronomy 12, I think it is, through Moses, God says that human sacrifice is an abomination to him. Mm. So if you just look at scripture, God is saying it's an abomination to me, the idea of human sacrifice, and yet you back up in the story and God is requesting the very thing of Abraham that later on God calls an abomination. What's with that? I mean, seriously.
1: But this thing you're reading or you're mentioning in Deuteronomy 12, it's, can I just read it?
0: Yeah, do it.
1: It says basically, you shall not worship the Lord your God in that way. Then it says, for every abomination to the Lord which he hates, they have done to their gods, for they burn even their sons and daughters in the fire to their gods. Mm-hmm. So, you know,
0: don't approach me with human sacrifice. Yeah,
1: that's what other gods do, in other words. That's what other gods do. Right. That's not what I do. Is what anybody post-Moses would have said.
0: Right.
1: But why doesn't Abraham react that way? And that's the provocative question. Like, why does it almost seem like a normal request?
0: He's about to follow through with it.
1: For Abraham, yeah.
2: So, Ty, I want you to get back on that line of reasoning there. Let me read my favorite text with regard to child sacrifice in the Bible. Jeremiah 32, verse 35, this is an indictment, God's indictment through the prophet Jeremiah of the things that Israel did in defiance of texts like the one you just read in Deuteronomy 12. Listen to this. And they built the high places of Baal, which are in the valley of the son of Hinnom, to cause their sons and their daughters to pass through the fire to Moloch, who was one of these pagan gods, which I did not command them, comma, and this is the point. Mm-hmm. Nor did it come into my mind that they should do this abomination to cause Judah to sin.
1: It's inconceivable.
2: This didn't even ever come. I'm God, and it didn't come into my mind. Mm-hmm. So this whole way is so counterintuitive and so radically at odds with God's character. Mm-hmm. But here's the key point. As we're going to see, it apparently is not radically at odds with Abraham's culture.
0: He would have reacted
2: like we would react.
0: Yeah. Right.
2: So God is actually reaching Abraham here in a culturally sensitive and significant way, saying, okay, I know how your ancestors and how those around you and your neighboring communities and other, I know how the Amorites and others relate to God, so I'm going to teach you that this is not how it is. But he doesn't, that's the punchline. Mm-hmm. Right?
0: He doesn't just say, hey, this isn't the way it is.
2: He takes
0: Abraham's darkest fear of what God in the appeasement, Babylonian, salvation by works way of thinking, he takes the thing that Abraham fears most that God might require.
2: There you go.
0: And then he leads him right up to the brink, right up to the edge. And as Abraham's hand is lifted with the knife, God stops his hand and says, I will provide
2: the
0: sacrifice. Something's going on here. God is redirecting the focus from the man making the sacrifice to God making the sacrifice. And it says there in Genesis 22 that Abraham gave a name to the place. Mm-hmm. And he called the place, the Lord will provide, in chapter 22, verse 14.
1: So
0: the Lord will provide.
1: So basically, that story is by way of contrast. In other words, God isn't asking Abraham to do this to parallel, to teach him something about what he is like, what God is like. He's doing it to teach him what
0: He's not like.
1: But he's not like.
0: It's so, an emancipation exercise.
1: And it brings to mind that Jesus used this sort of contrast, you know, approach sometimes in the parable where is it in Luke 11, where he's talking about prayer and he says, which of you goes to your friend's house and you're knocking on his door and you need bread, you need food, and your friend inside says, look, man, I'm in bed. I know you need bread. I'm sorry. Come back tomorrow. He says, no. He says, even if the guy wouldn't come and open the door because your friends, he would come and open the door because you're bothering
2: him. You just keep knocking.
1: And then Jesus says, this is a lesson in how you pray, because God is precisely not like that, right?
2: It's so a lesson in contrast.
1: It's a lesson in contrast. So the point is that this is this as being one of the central stories in the entire Old Testament, I think this is a profound idea, is a lesson in contrast. Mm-hmm. Right,
0: but it couldn't have taken place unless Abraham was believing in God, growing in his faith, and had a heart that was inclined toward obedience. So God is telling Abraham to do this, knowing that Abraham will be obedient and follow through. And in that sense, it's a test of Abraham's faith in God. So God is achieving two things at once.
2: That's a good point.
0: Yeah, he's saying, I'm going to test your faith. We need to live up to all the light we have. We need to have an obedient spirit toward the Lord in order for God to lead us on. We need to obey conscience, even if our conscience is ill-informed, in order for us to grow in our faith and to have a more mature perspective.
1: Because it demonstrates sincerity.
3: You know, hate to throw a cog of the wheel, but I've never seen that in these texts, and I've listened carefully to the presentation that all three of you seem to see here, and I still don't agree with it. I really believe in this context that Abraham was a firm believer in God, was out of that Babylonian sacrificial ideology or thinking, that it was very difficult for him to obey God because he was already out of that, and that God was using this as a revelation of the ultimate sacrifice that God was going to make, that even on his way to the mountain, Abraham said, by faith, God will provide a sacrifice. But I see where you're coming from. I see the reasons and I see the evidence here. I just don't buy it yet.
1: Well, in terms of the objective,
0: I think both
1: it's,
0: are there, actually.
1: Yeah, I think all three are. I think there's actually three objectives. Number one, it's a
3: test. I just don't see yours.
1: It's a test to Abraham's faith.
0: Number two,
1: I'm not like other gods. You're not going to sacrifice your son for me.
3: Right. Those are definitely
1: there. And number three, this is supposed to point to the sacrifice of Christ is coming to demonstrate.
3: I just don't think that it's a test of his faith in the sense that this is the natural thing that Abraham would have done. That of course, God said that, and he just said, oh yeah, because this is my cultural thing, I'll just, oh yeah, of course, we wouldn't do that, but I will do that. I don't think so. I think Abraham was like, what?
0: Of course
3: you
0: he was
3: want
0: like,
3: me to
0: what?
3: Do what?
0: No, of course.
1: We're not saying it was an easy thing to do. We're saying it was in keeping.
2: It was in keeping with the larger
1: what would have been
2: picture.
1: Expected from the from
3: God's. All I'm saying is I don't see that at this point in Abraham's experience. I don't see Abraham giving into or gravitating toward that. I don't see him thinking that way culturally anymore at this point.
2: Yeah, okay. Well, the only thing I would say to that is, not to try and convince you, but just to sort of solidify my point, is that we know that this idea that child sacrifice was pleasing to some gods is a textual idea, right? Jeremiah 32 and Deuteronomy 11 and even Micah 6. Would you be pleased with, you know, my firstborn? So that idea is at least something that is in the air.
3: It's a culture.
2: We don't know to what degree it was in Abraham's head, but it was at least in the air. Mm-hmm. The thing that I really like to kind of move away from that part is that when he's brought to the mountain, and Isaac is there, and the knife is about to come down, and then the hand is stayed or stopped. The thing I really like is that the natural, I think our natural theological conclusion, and I was this way myself, and I'm sure that others have been, is to think, oh, so Abraham is like God, and the Isaac is like Jesus. He's the son. Right? Jesus is the Son of God. Mm-hmm. However, there's one major difference between Jesus and Isaac. Mm-hmm. Isaac lived, and Jesus didn't.
3: Right.
2: The real Isaac in the story is us. We're the Isaac in the story. Right. The Jesus in the story is the ram that's caught in the thicket.
0: Yeah, that's right.
2: See, that's the thing. I just love that. You're not. Jesus isn't Isaac. Jesus is the ram. You're Isaac. You're the one that's preserved. Yeah.
3: But I also love the fact that Abraham is the father. In other words, when I see this picture right here in the Old Testament, it gives me a glimpse of what it means when it says in John 3:16, God so loved the world that he gave his only begotten son. Was that easy? Was it easy for Abraham to do it? Was it natural? Was it his tendency? Was it his culture? No. This went against everything. Every fiber of his being said, no, I can't do this. And it was a faith venture for Abraham.
2: Yeah, it was definitely
3: a revelation to Abraham of the very heart of God and how difficult it was for God to give, to sacrifice for us his only begotten son, which to me is a beautiful picture of the heart of God that we don't always see in the Old or New Testament. We see it right here. It's significant.
0: Well, 2 Corinthians chapter 5, is it? Is that where Paul says that God was in Christ reconciling the world to himself? Is it? Okay. So that's indicating that the sacrifice was not only on the part of Jesus, but the sacrifice was on the part of the Father.
2: Of course.
0: And the two, Father and Son, are being severed, cut in two, cut off. That goes
2: back to the pieces that were cut.
0: Yeah, that's right. Mm-hmm. So there's this horrible sense of separation that is taking place. And I think that Abraham, in going through this process that God has commanded him to go through, is feeling that to the degree that it's possible for a human being to feel that sense of separation and sacrifice. And it's as if God is tapping Abraham on the shoulder and he's saying in so many words, do you feel the fullness of that sense of separation? That is prophetic.
1: That's just
0: of
1: a
0: what
1: fraction.
0: I'm going to experience in order to save you. And the key words, again, I'll come back to this, in the story of Genesis 22 is in verse 14, Abraham named the place, the Lord will provide. It's not Abraham that's providing the atonement for sin. It's not Abraham that's providing the sacrifice. God is basically leading him straight up to this point, and he's saying, sacrifice your son, sacrifice your son, sacrifice your son. And then God is saying, no, don't sacrifice your son. I'm going to provide the sacrifice for sin. The atonement is going to be made by my suffering, not by yours. It's beautiful.
2: It's absolutely beautiful. But the point you just made absolutely assumes something that we're going to have to pick up in a later program, because we're coming down to the end of it here. And that is that the relationship between God and Abraham and Isaac is not perfectly analogous to the relationship between God and Christ, because Christ was God. This is not a three-party arrangement where God is taking Jesus and doing something to him. And I know we're going to get there, but if we say God would never do that, God would never do that. But then this book that I mentioned earlier about that I read on Hinduism that was about the illegality of the gospel is basically saying, what kind of a God would do that to his son? That's a great point, unless Jesus himself is God. So this is not something that's being done to him. It's something that he himself is voluntarily doing.
1: I laid down my life.
0: He's submitting to the sacrifice.
2: There's the intimation of that here in that Abraham's an old man and Isaac could have easily said, I'm sorry, I'm out.
3: Yeah,
2: That's not happening.
1: And he was willing to go through with it.
2: Yeah. So there's intimations of it there, but at the end of the day, it's the same lesson of circumcision. The whole thing is saying, God is going to do something. I made a covenant. I'm going to keep my covenant at the expense and the cost, even to my own life. I will be faithful. I will be faithful. I will be faithful. And our job is the same responsibility, the same job of Abraham. Our job is to believe it.
1: Yeah. Yes, believe.
2: Amen. To believe that God will do what he said he would do.
0: Yeah. All the way back here at the beginning of the biblical narrative, God is speaking through the story and to humanity and saying, I'm going to sacrifice myself to save you. I'm going to remain faithful to the end to you, regardless of how you respond to me.
2: Amen. Hallelujah.

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0: prepared to stay here for 100 more. If that's what it takes to prevent mom and kill. And if that's not enough, we'll stay here for 100 more. And if that's not enough, we'll stay here for 100 more.
1: I'm not Hawaiian by blood, but I'm Hawaiian by heart. My grandmother was born on Maui, daughter of a plantation worker. I was born and raised in Wailua and Nanakuli on Oahu. This is the only home I know, and I'm blessed to be Keiki Oka Aina, a child of this land. My wife and I were in Russia when we saw the videos of the stand here on Mauna Kea. We were speaking each night to over 1,000 Russian young people at a spiritual youth congress under the theme, Striving for the Highest. And though we were there on the other side of this world, our hearts and our prayers were here with the people on this mountain. When we flew back home, we came immediately here to listen, to learn, to absorb, and to stand. The Kapuna tell us, Kulia Ikanu'u, which means aim for the highest and strive for the summit. And that's what we've done here today. You see, Mauna Kea is the highest mountain in the world from the ocean floor. It is the peak and the pinnacle of Hawaii. We stand on this mountain today in Kapu Aloha, holding ourselves up to the highest standards of aloha at Pono. And as we have physically ascended the mountain, we're called to rise mentally and spiritually as well. But today our hearts are heavy because we see our aina trampled upon by greed and lust and vanity. Our hearts are sore because we've seen the aloha spirit commercialized for profit by those who know not what it is. But though our hearts are heavy, we, like this mauna, must rise above it. When the fierce and strong hurricane clashes with the mauna, it remains onipa'a, steadfast. The mauna overcomes the storm. And in the same way as a people, we face a fierce storm today, a storm of oppression that has brought disease, a drug epidemic, homelessness, pollution, and brokenness in our beloved land. And as we've seen and experienced oppression and injustice, our human nature wants to respond in the same way, to respond in anger and vengeance and even war. But today, Akua is calling us to Kalia Ikanu'u, to strive for the summit, to go higher in our thinking and our actions and our reactions. And this, my friends, is the call of Kapu Aloha. But please consider with me that before we can go as high as this mountain, we must first go deep like the ocean. The mountain is the tallest in the world because it finds its foundation deep on the ocean floor. And this is a life lesson for us. In order for us to reach to the highest heavens, we must first go to the deepest ocean. You can only go high as you first go deep. You see, every tree has branches, and it's the branches that hold the fruit of the tree. But the branches are only as strong as the roots. In order to have sweet fruits, you first must have healthy roots. You see, what the aina is teaching us is that in order for us to onipa'a, to stand tall and steadfast, we must first go deep to the roots. My generation are the branches and the fruit of our kupuna. We are the answer to their pule, their prayers, but they are our roots. We must remember those who came before us and never forget the lessons of our elders and our history. But please consider with me that Akua is calling us to go even deeper than that. For you can only go as high as you first go deep. So the deeper you go, the higher you will go as well. So in order to Kulia Ikanu'u, to reach for the summit of this mountaintop experience, we must go far deeper than the land that our feet walks upon. And we must reach back even further before our kupuna and before their kupuna. We must go back to the beginning of time to find the truest and the purest form of Kapu Aloha. And where is that, you ask? In the beginning, Akua created the heavens and the earth. And Akua said, let there be light, and there was light. You see, friends, before our kupuna, and even before our aina, there was only Akua. The Bible says that Akua made the aina first, then he made mankind after. Then he gave the aina to the first Kanaka Maoli, the original man. The Bible says that Akua gave the aina to us to have dominion over. The Bible is clear that the Kanaka Maoli are the guardians of this land. But the land can only be perpetuated in righteousness. And tragically, there have been many who have misunderstood and misinterpreted this biblical truth. Some missionaries of the past and clergy of the present have used this to justify the taking, the exploiting, and the destroying of the aina. But in Genesis chapter 2, Akua tells us how we're to have dominion over the aina. it says that we're to dress it and to keep it. In other words, we're to be stewards of the land, servants of Akua, called to Malama the Aina. This is the true origin of Aloha Aina. We exercise dominion over the Aina, not by exploitation, but by Aloha. This is what I call servant leadership. We lead and we rule. We dominate and we conquer, not by the power of force, but by our service and our aloha to the land and our service and aloha to one another. By continuing to do what we're doing here today in Kapu Aloha, to hold ourselves up to the highest standards of pono and aloha, to respond to those who desecrate our aina with the highest level of nonviolent resistance, respect, compassion, empathy, patience, strength, and love, to show the whole world that the mana of aloha conquers all. So I call upon you today, my beloved Lahui, in the name of Akua, to remain onipa'a in the mana of Kapu Aloha. One last thing I'm compelled to share with you is this. There is another mauna that is even higher than this one, a mountain that has demonstrated most clearly to us the mana of Kapu Aloha. It is a mountain that our kupuna and many of our beloved kings and queens of Hawaii look toward for strength to endure the storms they faced. It is the mountain called Calvary. For it is there that Akua sent his beloved son, Iesu, to die on the cross for each one of us. And on that sacred mountain, by the mana of Kapu Aloha, Iesu conquered all the forces of oppression, injustice, hatred, and violence. He laid down his life in order to free us from the oppression of sin. He laid down his life to provide for us here today the mana to remain onipa'a in Kapu Aloha, the power to remain steadfast in love, to love those who disrespect us, to pule those who oppress us, to bless those who harm us, to resist those who trample upon us, to forgive those who take advantage of us. So let us go up to the mauna, not only physically, but mentally and spiritually. Let us reach back even further and go even deeper so that we can rise even higher. Let us kalia ikanu'u to strive for the summit. I appeal to you, my beloved Lahui, and all of those who face difficulties and oppression around the world, in the name of Akua, to focus and look even higher than the aina that we can see with our physical eye. With the eye of faith, let us look beyond the furthest star and the most distant galaxy that any man-made telescope can penetrate. Let us look to the return of Iesu in the clouds of heaven. Soon he will return to take us to our heavenly Ahupua'a, a land that no one will be able to take from us. Let us look up towards this mountain here today, but let us also look even higher to the mountain of Calvary, where we obtain the mana of Kapu Aloha. And then let us look again even higher yet to our heavenly hale, our heavenly Ahupua'a, of which our beloved Hawaii is a reflection of. For there in that beautiful land, we will never be oppressed again. Injustice will end. Sickness will be no more. Death itself will die. Our tears will dry up. Laughter will never cease and joy will never dim. Our kapuna will never age and our keiki will never die. The sky will never darken and the flowers will never fade. Our waters will always be clean and our land will always be beautiful and our mauna will continue to stand. Aloha aina, aloha ke Akua, aloha kakou. I'll see you in that heavenly mauna.

0: Welcome to My Story, where we highlight your testimonies encounter with our sweet Savior. In John 8:36, Jesus makes a wonderful statement of victory. He says, "So if the Son sets you free, you will be free indeed." When you understand what Christ has freed you from, it sets the stage for you to live in what Christ has freed you to. Beloved listener, my prayer is as you listen to these testimonies, it will encourage you to seek the same freedom as our brothers and sisters in Christ. The Apostle Paul says in Galatians 5:1, "It is for freedom that Christ has set us free. Stand firm and do not let yourselves be burdened again by the yoke of slavery." Seek Jesus and enjoy your newfound freedom today. 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
1: April 27th of 1999 was the day that actually not just changed my life, but changed many people's lives. Almost 400 people were killed in Maya, and where the biggest massacre happened. They came with big tanks, big army. I had a very close relationship with my father. So I woke up early in the morning and he said to me, "Yeton," he said, "I think we are getting surrounded by the Serbian police," and he said, "we need to escape." But it was too late because a big tank ran over our gates. We were completely surrounded. One of the police, you know, he asked us to be lined against the wall. We knew that, okay, they're gonna kill us. And one Serbian police grabs me by my arm and he puts me in a different room. And then he has this Kalashnikov and he puts it in my ear like that. And he starts shouting and he's asking, "Where is your father?" You know, my mom comes in and says, "How dare you do this to my children?" Because while he was having this gun into my ear, I completely became numb. I knew any second I'm gonna be dead. So he let me and my mom go. He said, "Go," you know, and while we were just leaving the door, my father comes out and he says to him, my father says, "Oh, I'm the father of the family." And he says, "Oh, we're looking for you." They take him, they grab him, they yell at us, they shout at us, they say, "Go to Albania, never come back." And as soon as we turn our heads, our backs, they kill him. We went today to the cemeteries and we saw where almost 400 people are, remains are there. Sometimes I go walk there by myself, and sometimes I visit my father's grave, and there are times when I kind of am mad, you know, because he's not here. When I became a believer, I was asked a question about forgiveness and about people who killed my father. What would I do if I met these people? This anger rose up in me, and, you know, I said, "Oh, don't ask me that question." And he said to me, "One day you'll have to forgive them." And I said, "Never. That's never gonna happen." And he said, "I know how you must feel," he said, "but remember when Jesus was on the cross, he said, 'Father, forgive them, for that they do not know what they're doing.'" And then I knelt there and I cried and I wept because I felt like I was betraying my father, you know, and his blood and many people that were killed during the war. I didn't feel doing so. I know Jesus says that we should forgive. And I was crying, and you know, I'm saying, God, I forgive those who killed my father. A few months later, I was walking in the town and I saw a group of, I thought they were tourists. They seemed kind of lost, and I approached to them and I wanted to help them. So I talked to them and I invited them for coffee. They asked me about the war and I started sharing this testimony with them. And this lady was crying. Actually, she was weeping while I was sharing my testimony. And then I stop and I say, I'm so sorry if my testimony is very tough, you know, rough, and said, I will be more careful about the words I choose. And she said, no. She said, you continue. The reason why I'm crying, she said, is because she said, I'm Serbian. And then I started to cry myself. And I stood and I hugged her. We hugged and we cried together. And that was the first time I realized that God had set me free from hatred. If a heart is given to Christ, Christ is able to heal that heart, to restore that heart. And Christ is the only person who can make it possible for us to forgive our enemies. And I believe that He's faithful and He will keep His word, and He will give us the means and the strength we need and the joy we need to carry on.

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Psalms 66 verse 16 says, "Come and hear, all you who fear God, and I will tell what he has done for my soul." Never underestimate the power of your testimony, your encounter with God, and what role he has played throughout your life. May God bless you and utterly satisfy your heart with himself. 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

Hi, my name is Dr. Ricky Little. I'm a professor of music at Union College in Lincoln, Nebraska. This is part 5 of the series, Who's Rocking the House? Music of the World and the World of the Church. In part 4, we looked at the influence of the occult and the association with sex in secular pop music, past and present. We also considered the idea of Christ and Satan using the same party music to communicate totally different ideas. In part 5, we will begin by considering the idea of using party music to save sinners. The party world looks at the various established forms of sacred music and turns away from them. They reject them, for they were not designed to suit their purposes, serve their functions, nor supply their needs. It's not party music. It doesn't supply the wants of the flesh and the cravings of the carnal. But the Christians look at the party music of the world and say, oh yes, it's good enough for Jesus. Some use the argument that we reach souls with it. Well, isn't it ironic that the styles of music which may well have been born out of the bowels of the occult and which were most certainly developed in the bordellos, dance halls, and bars of America and are still used in them are now going to be utilized to bring sinners to Jesus? I must ask the question, do you really think that the Lord needs this to recommend his name to sinners? Do you think that his arm is too short to save souls without this music, even in the worst of ghettos? This kind of reasoning that this music can and should be used as an evangelistic tool is a masterpiece of Satan. Ellen White writes, conformity to worldly customs converts the church to the world. It never converts the world to Christ. Familiarity with sin in whatever form it comes in will inevitably cause it to appear less repulsive. He who chooses to associate with the servants of Satan will soon cease to fear their master. The current and past lines of reasoning ignores everything that's bad or questionable about the nature of this method and medium, and ignores the Bible and its methods of soul winning, which have absolutely nothing to do with worldly evangelistic methods. The very thought that one can take the party music of the world, put Jesus' name on it, give it back to the world, and then expect the world to be converted to Jesus via the same music it parties to is somewhat ludicrous, unbiblical, and spiritually immature. If you want to reform a man from the habits of the world, you don't feed him more of it. You give him something totally different, the bread of life, in an unadulterated form. This same habit of compromise to worldly custom was used years ago by the Catholic Church to so-called convert the heathen to Christianity. I once read how the priests would go into countries steeped in idol worship, and instead of teaching the poor heathen that bowing down to images of stone, wood, and gold was a sin forbidden by God, they let the people keep their idols and put Christian names on them. Then the church told the people that their idols were now a part of the holy family of saints and declared them all converted to Christianity. Thus, the Catholic Church fostered saint worship as an accommodation to pagan converts. And this is also why many who practice voodoo, Santeria, and Umbanda consider themselves to be good Catholics. Through this method, the heathen did not have to give up anything. They could have their idols and Jesus too. Do you see any similarities in this method employed here? Christians get to keep their party music and Jesus too. They are one and the same.
But the cry still goes out. We are reaching the people where they are. Becoming all things to all men. Does this mean that I must become a homosexual to reach a homosexual? Or a dope addict to reach a dope addict? Or a rock and roller to reach a rock and roller? Does it mean that when I go to do my missionary work in the inner city, I have to wear my pants backwards and let them hang halfway off my rear? Does it mean I have to play rock and roll in church to accommodate our guests who listen to rock and roll outside of church? Must I assimilate to associate and communicate with the masses? The answer is no. One does not have to take the fads and trends of pop culture, which come and go with the wind, and dress up the message of Jesus in his party music to make it appealing. God's message needs no such help. The two have nothing in common. It's like framing a $50 million Rembrandt painting in a cheap $2 plastic frame. Does not Christ deserve better? And can't we do better? There is a power, an allure, and a charm that comes along with music. But music is only a communicative tool. It is not the power of God to convert souls. The power is in the Word and the Holy Spirit of God. And if there was no music to assist in communicating God's love, the message would still convert souls, because God does the converting and the convincing, not the music. Another quote from the pen of Ellen White. It, music, excites, but does not impart the strength and courage which the Christian can find only at the throne of grace. Music will not provide for your Christian experience. That which God has designed can only be received through prayer. The power you need for victory over sin, self, Satan, and his temptations is not going to be received by listening to your favorite artists. They may excite you and give you a thrill and hopefully inspire you heavenward, but that is not the power of God, which you are only going to receive when you petition God at his throne on your knees as Christ did on a daily basis. Reaching people where they are means understanding how they think and why they think the way they do. It means identifying with their needs, helping where it hurts, understanding their problems, coming up with solutions which work, and loving them. You don't have to mimic the world in order to understand it or reach it. When you mimic the world, you simply magnify its problems by giving them more of the same and destroy your solution for their problems. You don't help people by perpetuating their vices through assimilation or by giving them that which they are addicted to. All you accomplish when you put God's message to their party music is to condone it and validate their party music and cheapen God's message. Giving the world a worldly looking, acting, speaking, singing Jesus is like giving the world no Jesus at all, but worse, because you make a mockery of the only hope this world has. And by doing so, you serve Satan's purpose and his cause. It seems to me that we Christians far too often trifle with God's holiness and the high standards of worship and service that are due his name. Naturally, one might assume that he who would seek to write music in praise of God would first acquaint himself with the things of God and take time to find out who God is. For in order to do finite justice to an infinite God, one must first have a glimpse of glory and of the Christ who sacrificed himself for the world, which means that the Almighty must stoop down to our level and cleanse a surrendered heart
in order to lift the human mind up to his level and inspire it with things not of this world. When God gave David a glimpse of glory, David cried out, "The Lord reigneth. Let the people tremble. He sitteth between the cherubims. Let the earth be moved." When God lifted Isaiah up in vision and brought him into the throne room of the Most High, Isaiah said, "In the year that King Uzziah died, I saw also the Lord sitting upon a throne, high and lifted up, and his train filled the temple. Above it stood the seraphims. Each one had six wings. With twain he covered his face, and with twain he did fly. And one cried unto another and said, Holy, holy, holy is the Lord of hosts." And when God gives that Christian composer a personal glimpse of his precious son hanging on the cross, being made the curse of sin for a sin-cursed world, how does the world's party music fit into that picture? Is it worthy of him? "This is he of whom and to whom we sing. Should it not be with the utmost care and prayer that we compose and choose the music which bears his name? For Satan, who once waited in the presence of God, who is well acquainted with the majesty and awe that attends him, seeks to lead the world, especially Christians, into making a mockery of God in any way he can. And music, in the hands of gifted, unconsecrated, spiritually immature musicians, is one of his prime tools. Although there is no sacred book of harmony and style in the Bible, and the Holy Word does not call by name and approve of nor condemn any particular style of secular music, and there are no holy CDs that come along with the Word of God, we are still not left in the dark as to how we can safely choose secular or sacred music. God has given us sacred principles to guide us in the selection process. Here are a few. Number one, thou shalt love the Lord thy God with all thy heart, soul, and mind. Does your music shortchange the longings of your heart for God? Does it occupy your mind more than thoughts about Christ? Does your music freeze out the love of God from your soul? Two, if ye love me, keep my commandments. Does your music encourage you in any way to break any of God's commandments through what you say, think, or do? Three, thou shalt have no other gods before me. Does your music lead you to exalt the music, the musician, or a thing, or erroneous belief that are contrary to God's expressed will, or another person above God, creating an idol? Does it lead you to exalt yourself above God, to compromise God's claims of supremacy in your soul, in order to satisfy your own carnal passions? If God convicted you that your musical diet contained objectionable items that were a danger to you spiritually, would you give them up for him? Or would that be a sacrifice too great for you? Know ye not that ye are the temple of God, and that the Spirit of God dwelleth in you? If any man defile the temple of God, him shall God destroy, for the temple of God is holy, which temple ye are. Seeing that the Holy Spirit lives in us, we must ask ourselves the question, does the music we listen to drive the Holy Spirit out of his temple? Does it lead to activities, ideas, emotions, or the fulfillment of passions that are unsanctified, which the Holy Spirit cannot participate in nor condone? Does it lead us into relationships, acts, words, or a state of mind which would defile or degrade his temple?
Does it lead us to disregard the scripture which counsels us to think on these things, which are pure, lovely, holy, and just? Simply put, does it pollute the inner sanctum of the mind where God's Spirit wants to dwell? 5, thy will be done on earth as it is in heaven. Does your music lead or encourage you to rebel against the expressed will of God for your life? 6, Christ taught us to pray and lead us not into temptation. Can and does Satan use the music you love to lead you into temptation and sin, or to tempt you with? 7, if ye then be risen with Christ, seek those things which are above, where Christ sitteth on the right hand of God. Set your affections on things above, not on things of the earth. For ye are dead, and your life is hid with Christ in God. Does your music lead you to put your affections on the things of the world and bind your hopes and dreams to earth and not to heaven? Does it in any way hinder you from seeking those things which are above? Does it lead you to think that what this world has to offer is better than what Jesus has to offer? 8, I am crucified with Christ. Nevertheless, I live. Yet not I, but Christ liveth in me. Does your music resurrect the old carnal man in you and lead you to crucify Christ afresh in your heart? 9, be not deceived. Evil communications corrupt good manners. If Jesus were to play your music, would he classify it as evil communications? Ellen White says, evil without will awaken evil within. Be not deceived. Number 10, God is not mocked. For whatsoever a man soweth, that shall he also reap. For he that soweth to the flesh shall of the flesh reap corruption. Through the music which you pour into your mind, are you sowing seeds to the flesh, which will produce a harvest of corruption in the end? Many Christians covet personal music preferences based upon taste and opinions, which often conflict with these and other biblical principles to point out the mistakes in their choices of taste and preference. Some insist that such a subjective and controversial subject like music is not a black and white issue, but a gray one, implying that distinction between the good and bad cannot be made. It's in the shadows, they say. That's the equivalent of saying that God's word does not cover this problem. Well, the only reason there is a gray area, a shadow for it to hide in, is because the light of God's word is not being allowed to shine upon it. And we are not listening to the voice of the Holy Spirit. Our lack of biblical application, honesty, and a willingness to sacrifice certain music stands in the way and casts a shadow over the issue. Apply the Bible. Let it shine upon your dark shadows, and the true nature of what lurks in the dark will be seen. But a general rule of thumb is, when in doubt, leave it out. If you cannot determine if certain music is good or bad for you, leave it alone. Step away from it and take it to God in prayer. He'll show you. Duty to Christ calls upon every converted Christian to give up or sacrifice all questionable elements in their lives that might hinder their walk with God or bring reproach upon the cause of God, no matter how good it feels, looks, tastes, or sounds. Consider these principles when selecting music for the worship of God. Number 1, the music should direct all attention heavenward, be it fast or slow, loud or soft. 2, it should speak to the heart and intellect and not solely to the feet. 3,
It should put the hearers in an attitude of worship and not in an attitude of entertainment. 4, it should be void of all theatrics and gimmicks. 5, it should be of a character that measures up to the character of God. Sublime, beautiful, ennobling, inspiring, elevating, uncompromising, attractive to the ear and to the heart. 6, it should be free of questionable or bad associations. 7, for public worship, it should be performed only after thorough preparation and not done in a last-minute, haphazard way. 8, it should be clear that Christ and the members of the Godhead are the objects of praise in the song. 9, it should be so composed that the words and music are compatible and give the same message. 10, it should be appropriate for the occasion of worshiping God, no matter where you are. 11, it should be written and performed so that the listeners will not be left in confusion, i.e., was it party time or prayer time? 12, it should inspire the listeners to reverence and not revelry. 13, it should promote spirituality and not sensuality. As justification for using secular music for God's praise, some say the message is the same, but the packaging is different, as if the type of packaging used didn't matter. It's a matter of taste and not principle, they say. If it was only a matter of taste and not divine principle, then where would you draw the line? You couldn't, because there would be no principles to stop you, to show you where the line should be drawn. If that was the case, however, I could bring any kind of music into the church for worship, and you couldn't say a thing about it, because there would be no limits, no divine barriers. If it were okay to base such choices solely on personal taste and preference only, and if it really didn't matter what musical packaging you used, then it would be no problem to bring in Beyonce and Cardi B, which some are already trying to do, Prince, Snoop Dogg, or any other artist to lead us to the throne of grace with their music. How confusing it must be for some. The words are telling them to look to Jesus, and the music is telling them to move it and shake it. How confusing it must be when people turn on their radios and they can't tell if the song is about Jesus or the man I loved last night. And Christian musicians, be careful how you team up with worldly artists who promote vulgarity and dirty living in their music to come and perform with you on your Christian songs. Christ said you can't promote good and evil. Either you are with Jesus or you're not. And for those of us who shape the music atmosphere in our churches based upon what songs are most popular on the radio and land on the praise and worship song chart, and the iTunes top 100 gospel and Christian songs and Billboard gospel airplay, let's remember, this is about big business. It's about the mighty dollar, the big buck. Those record companies and some of the artists could care less about Jesus and the standards of his church. They are out to make the dollar. They are interested in making financial gains on their investment, or they won't be around very long. They have to stay financially viable and profitable, so what comes out of their creative brains and survives corporate tweaking may have absolutely nothing to do with upholding biblical principles of worship, but everything to do with making a dollar. Anything goes as long as they can sell their records and make their money. This type of music, which links the most common, which the world has to offer, with the most sacred that heaven has to offer, is a masterpiece of Satan. Or is it possible that you think that he has nothing to do with this? Let's ask the question. If you were Satan and the purpose of your existence was to make war against God and the people of God on this earth,
and keep souls in confusion as to the true nature of God and his requirements, how would you use music as a tool to accomplish this? How would you use music to help fake the moving of the Holy Spirit? How would you use music to make people think that jamming and worshiping are the same thing? Ellen White unfolds to us how Satan will use music to assist him in counterfeiting the outpouring of the Holy Spirit in the end, right before the close of probation. And it adds another dimension to this conversation about music that we should consider. This ends part five. In part six, we will examine the 1900 SDA camp meeting in Mundy, Indiana, which incorporated secular music in the services that helped to spawn a fanatical movement in the church called Holy Flesh. We will look at the impact this had and Ellen White's response to it. This will be followed by my personal testimony. If you are interested in this series or in hosting a music seminar, please go to rickylittle.org for more information.

0: 20. Now Pashur, the son of Immer the priest, who was also chief governor in the house of the Lord, heard that Jeremiah prophesied these things. Then Pashur smote Jeremiah the prophet, and put him in the stocks that were in the high gate of Benjamin, which was by the house of the Lord. And it came to pass on the morrow that Pashur brought forth Jeremiah out of the stocks. Then said Jeremiah unto him,
1: The Lord hath not called thy name Pashur, but Magor-Missabib. For thus saith the Lord, Behold, I will make thee a terror to thyself, and to all thy friends, and they shall fall by the sword of their enemies, and thine eyes shall behold it. And I will give all Judah into the hand of the king of Babylon, and he shall carry them captive into Babylon, and shall slay them with the sword. Moreover, I will deliver all the strength of this city, and all the labors thereof, and all the precious things thereof, and all the treasures of the kings of Judah will I give into the hand of their enemies, which shall spoil them, and take them, and carry them to Babylon. And thou, Pashur, and all that dwell in thine house shall go into captivity. And thou shalt come to Babylon, and there thou shalt die, and shalt be buried there, thou and all thy friends to whom thou hast prophesied lies. O Lord, thou hast deceived me, and I was deceived. Thou art stronger than I, and hast prevailed. I am in derision daily. Everyone mocketh me. For since I spake, I cried out. I cried violence and spoil, because the word of the Lord was made a reproach unto me and a derision daily. Then I said, I will not make mention of him, nor speak any more in his name. But his word was in mine heart as a burning fire, shut up in my bones, and I was weary with forbearing, and I could not stay. For I heard the defaming of many, fear on every side. Report, say they, and we will report it. All my familiars watched for my halting, saying,
2: Peradventure he will be enticed, and we shall prevail against him, and we shall take our revenge on him.
1: But the Lord is with me as a mighty, terrible one. Therefore my persecutors shall stumble, and they shall not prevail. They shall be greatly ashamed, for they shall not prosper. Their everlasting confusion shall never be forgotten. But, O Lord of hosts, that triest the righteous, and seest the reins and the heart, let me see thy vengeance on them, for unto thee have I opened my cause. Sing unto the Lord, praise ye the Lord, for he hath delivered the soul of the poor from the hand of evildoers. Cursed be the day wherein I was born. Let not the day wherein my mother bare me be blessed. Cursed be the man who brought tidings to my father, saying, A man-child is born unto thee, making him very glad. And let that man be as the cities which the Lord overthrew and repented not. And let him hear the cry in the morning and the shouting at noontide. Because he slew me not from the womb, or that my mother might have been my grave, and her womb to be always great with me. Wherefore came I forth out of the womb to see labor and sorrow, that my days should be consumed with shame.
3: Friends, whatever you are going through, we want to encourage you to pray on it. Pray over it, but most importantly, pray through it. Happy New Week, Cornerstone Christian Radio family.

0: there are times when we read scripture too fast and overlook how powerful God is. He created galaxies, parted seas, raised the dead. But when it comes to our lives, I wonder if we take that same awe from the Bible and believe it for us. We say he's all powerful, but do we live like that's true? When the bills pile up, the diagnosis hit, do we believe his power is personal and present for us? Jeremiah 32:17 isn't just poetic praise, it's a declaration in the face of chaos. The prophet was in prison. His city was under siege. Still, he proclaimed these words, "Ah, Lord God, it is you who have made the heavens and the earth by your great power and by your outstretched arm. Nothing is too hard for you." And now these are Jeremiah's words, but let us not forget the greatest impossible God ever accomplished wasn't just parting seas or raising the dead, it was saving sinners like you and me. Through Jesus' death and resurrection, God did the ultimate miracle. He made a way for us to be redeemed, for broken people to be made whole. So if he can conquer sin, death, and the grave, he can handle your situation as well. Today, whatever feels too far gone, too broken, too heavy, lift it to the God who formed the stars with his words. Live like his power is still active today. Pray bold prayers, walk in expectant faith, and trust that the God of the impossible is not done working.
1: 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If you got

Bible study here at the 3ABN Worship Center here in Thompsonville, Illinois. I know you've heard the phrase West Frankfort, or the city West Frankfort is just a few feet that way. But thank you for tuning in tonight as we continue our study on the truth about the first day. What a dynamic topic this is. We're going to let you know in just a moment how to get a copy of the lesson and follow along with us. But wherever you're tuning in from, get your Bible, get your pens, invite your family and your friends to sit down for a thoughtful and very challenging, provoking study on what the Bible says about the first day of the week. I'll give you some more details in a moment, and also the website where you can download the lesson and get access to all the lessons we've done, about 32 so far, and about 90 videos. So we'll give you that information. But let's begin as we invite the Lord's presence with a word of prayer. Let's bow our heads. Heavenly Father, we thank you tonight for the fact that when we call on your name, that, Lord, you are here. We call on the name of Jesus, Father, and we pray that your Holy Spirit will be the active agent and power that governs the study, reaches out through the airwaves, whatever the medium, to touch the hearts of those that are listening and those that are watching. We pray that this topic, Father, could be clear, and that not only will information be communicated, but the challenge to be obedient to the word of the Lord. So, Lord, lead us tonight as we open our hearts and our ears to you. In Jesus' name we pray. Amen. Now, if you want a copy of the lesson, go to this website, asf.3abn.org, and download lesson number 32. What lesson did I say? Number 32, the truth about the first day. Lesson number 32. This is a very exciting lesson, and on that very same website, you'll see links to Facebook, as well as, I believe, to Twitter, where you can upload questions if you have any about the topics that are being covered. But we're continuing tonight from lesson number 32, question number 10. But before we do that, we always sing our theme song. And the title of our theme song, can we say that together, is Victory in Jesus. Let's sing our theme song together.

Amen. Amen. Wonderful song, plunged us to victory beneath the cleansing flood, which is the blood of Jesus. So good to see those of you who are here. Some of you are vacationing. Some of you are coming back to town. And we thank you for those who are tuning in, whether from the Caribbean, from Amman, Jordan, from China, from Australia, and all the other places around the world, from my family there in the Virgin Islands. Appreciate you tuning in tonight. This topic is very exciting and very timely. Now, let me lay the foundation like I did last week. And by the way, the title of our message tonight, let's say this together, the truth about the first day. Now, we're going to begin on question 10, but I want to lay some foundation tonight because the first day of the week is solely based on tradition. What word did I just use? Tradition. Many Christians are not upset about the first day of the week because this change, Luis, took place almost 2,000 years ago. But what's amazing about that is there has been a change recently made in America that is based on the tradition of men, not the Word of God. Recently, the Supreme Court made the decision to support same-sex marriage. Now, one of the reasons why Christians are so upset about that is they know that almost 6,000 years ago. So marriage is not too old to still refer to it as valid today. Can we say amen? Although done at the very end of creation week, it's still valid today. Christians don't say, well, that was 6,000 years ago. We should change. They say, God did that at the beginning of creation week. He gave Adam to Eve, Eve to Adam, and it's still valid today. They find no reason to change what the Lord did during creation. But there's something else he did during creation. He not only sanctified the marriage, he sanctified the seventh day of the week, the Sabbath. But that change being made 2,000 years ago, people today that honor it say, hey, it's scriptural. It's not scriptural. We have covered thus far about 9 texts out of the 12 verses in the New Testament that cover the first day of the week. So if we're going to find Bible support for the first day of the week, we have to find it in the New Testament. You cannot find it in the Old Testament. Many people say they are New Testament Christians because they say, in saying that, we keep the new day of worship. But now let me go ahead and expand this picture. In about 300 years from now, if the world were to last that long, same-sex marriage would be a tradition. And in that society, they all say, well, we've been doing this for 300 years. It must have some support somewhere in Scripture. But people know that anything that's not based on the Bible is purely tradition and not scriptural. So here's my point. If Christians are upset about the traditions of men over the Word of God, in the same-sex marriage institution, they ought to be just as upset about the traditions of men over the Sabbath of the Lord. Can I get an amen? Amen. You cannot change anything that God has blessed, no matter how far back it goes. If the Lord never changes Sabbath, man has no authority to do it. Since the Lord never changed marriage, Christians today know that man has no authority to do it. Some leaders have said, they may be the Supreme Court, but they are not the Supreme Being. We do it not because men say it, but because God's Word says it. And so, for Christians that have been taught that the Bible supports the first day of the week, we want to find that if we could support their statement. And we're going to look through every text in the New Testament. So far, we've covered 9 of them. We only have 3 remaining. And so far, we've discovered that most of the New Testament verses support the theme about the resurrection of Jesus, being raised on the first day of the week. So far, we have found no support in the Bible at all for a new day of worship. We have only found support for those things that are already mentioned in Scripture, the Bible Sabbath, marriage between a man and a woman. Not traditional, but scriptural, but biblical. We ought not do it because it's traditional. We do it because it's biblical. It's based on the Bible. So now what we're going to do tonight, we discovered that we went, and by the way, in that very lesson that you downloaded, there should be 27 questions. We're going to begin tonight on question number 10 because this is
one of the verses, Acts chapter 20 and verse 7. Let's go to Acts 20 verse 7 first, and then we're going to go to the question. Let's go to Acts chapter 20 and verse 7, because I recently read, and by the way, I'm working on a book, and but those of you that are watching the program or listening, keep your ears open. The book is almost done. It's called Sunday Mask. It's following the last three pontiffs or popes of Rome in their push for the exaltation of the first day of the week. This recent pope, or Pope Francis, is calling for Sunday to be observed. And he's referring to this very text as biblical authority why Sunday should be observed. Let's go ahead and read the text and see if this gives any support, any biblical authority for the first day of the week. Acts chapter 20 and verse 7. Here we go. And I have, matter of fact, I have the article open here on my iPad about the very reference that Pope Francis made. He said, because the disciples did this, we now have authority to honor the first day of the week as a new day of worship. Let's read the text. Acts chapter 20 and verse 7. This is not going to be on the screen, but let's go ahead and read it. But what I'd like to read is, let's go in verse 7 of Acts chapter 20. It says, now on the what day of the week? First day of the week, when the disciples came together to do what? Break bread. Paul, ready to depart the next day, spoke to them and continued his message until midnight. They say, oh, they got together and they broke bread on the first day of the week. So therefore, what the suggestion is the breaking of bread, having been done on the first day of the week, must now be scriptural authority for a new day of worship. What I'd like to point out is you find no reference there to a day of worship at all. The day that's actually being referred to is in the verse right before that, the Feast of Unleavened Bread. That's what's being referred to. Look at the verses right before that. Verse 6, but we sailed away from Philippi after the day of unleavened bread, and 5 days joined them at Troas, where we stayed 7 days. Now, it goes to the verse 7, on the first day of the week. So Paul, continuing his journey throughout many of the cities in Asia Minor, was simply gathering together to have a farewell meeting. That's simply all that happened. It was a farewell meeting. But somebody may say, well, it was the first day of the week. And he continued speaking until midnight. Well, now, this is powerful. This is huge. I want you to put your ears on. I got mine on. Can't you see them? This is huge. Many people don't understand when the first day of the week begins. When you read Genesis, you'll find in Genesis over and over, every day, the evening and the morning were the what? First day. So the evening begins the day. When you get to 12 o'clock at night, what is it called? Somebody tell me. Midnight. It's called midnight. When we hit 12 noon, it's called what? Midday. Why is it called midday? Because the day begins at? The day begins at sunset. Ha! Thank you very much. The day begins at sunset. It does not begin at sunrise. The day doesn't begin at midnight, because at 12 o'clock, that is 12 o'clock at night, is the middle of the night, which means something happened. So let's use the scriptural terms. Sunset is the terms the Bible uses. Sunset. So when the sun sets, the day is over. From evening to evening. Now, following that very thought, when the sun sets tonight, wherever you are, whatever day it is, and right now it's Wednesday for us. When the sun sets tonight, what starts? This is powerful. Thursday night starts. Then Thursday. Okay? But now once you get it, if Thursday starts tonight at when sun sets, and I preach until midnight, what day am I on? I'm Thursday night. Thursday midnight. In the modern vernacular of timing today, they'll call tomorrow night at 12 o'clock midnight, Thursday night, when in fact, Friday has already started. Follow that carefully? So one of the reasons why men are so confused today about the order of the day is you got to follow the scriptures. If you're a Bible-believing Christian, you got to let the Bible be your final authority. Isn't that right? So Paul simply preached until
the late part of Saturday night. That's what they call it today. Today we call it Saturday night. There they call it midnight Sunday. The first day of the week. Because the first day of the week began when the Sabbath ended. And the Sabbath ended Saturday evening when the sun set. That's what that was. But somebody may say, but Pastor, they broke bread on the first day of the week. Well, now let's see if there's any authority in the Bible to make the first day of the week a new day of worship because they broke bread. Now let's go to our first question tonight. That will appear on the screen. Question number 10. Here it is. Did the breaking of bread happen only on the first day of the week? Did the breaking of bread happen only on the first day of the week? Let's go to Acts chapter 2, verse 46. Acts chapter 2, verse 46. I wish I had 2 hours tonight. I honestly do. Because we have an event coming up next week that's going to preempt our next Wednesday night, and then we're going to have to begin the week after that. I like to serve food while it's hot. Okay? Acts 2, verse 46 and 47. Let's go ahead and look at that. And let's look at this breaking of bread to see if this only happened on the first day of the week. Here we are. Acts 2, verse 46. And the Bible reads, so continuing how frequently? Daily with one accord in the temple. And what else? Breaking bread from what? House to house. They ate their food with what? Gladness. And what else? Simplicity of heart. And it continues, praising God and having favor with how many people? All the people. And the Lord added to the church, how often? Daily, those who were being saved. Something happened on a daily basis. They were in the temple daily. They continued house to house, breaking bread daily, and people were being saved daily. Amen? Amen? So this breaking of bread was simply what people might call today small group ministries. Cell group ministries is the term that's often used nowadays. They go from house to house. People pick Tuesday, some people pick Thursday to have it at their home. But this is simply what the New Testament church did. That's where the concept of small groups came from, right? This very example. Go from house to house, breaking bread. And the bread they were breaking was not only the bread of food, but the bread of the Word of God. So we find clearly, based on Acts chapter 2, verse 46, and here's the answer, here's the question. Did the breaking of bread happen only on the first day of the week? You only put one word down. What's that word? No. Absolutely. It happened every day. Now, what's amazing about the references here, let's go to the very next reference. I want you to see this. Acts chapter, question number 11. Question number 11. All right? So far we've done, that's the ninth reference. We only have three more references. And let's see if this next reference will give us any support for Sunday being a new day of worship. Because that's what the Christian church today says. Sunday is the new day of worship. It's the day we honor because of the resurrection. We're going to talk about that also. And Rome and Pope Francis and Pope Benedict and Pope John Paul II, to be the most recent three popes, continue to push this observance of the first day of the week, not just for Catholics, but for all the world. That's a big part of his encyclical, which was repeated just recently, and he's going to be coming to America really soon to talk to congressional leaders. He had an audience with many of the major mayors. He's now having closed circuit, what they call digital audiences with people around the nation. But he's talking about the need in this broken world, this broken society, for everybody to honor the first day of the week to save the economy and save our resources. But he's saying it's based on the Bible. God's word is saying it's not. And we're going to find out not only what the Bible says about where it came from, but we're going to also show you in a following study, maybe in a few weeks, all the historical references where Rome openly admits that they changed the first day of the week from scripture to tradition. But Christians nowadays think it's scriptural. And so to try to support that, they eliminate as much of the Bible as they could and say, we're only New Testament. I don't want to be cynical. I'm being very, you know, it's kind of crazy. It is kind of cynical. Let's get rid of most of the Bible so we could find reasons to honor the thing that we want. The issue is not God's word. The issue is the human heart. Let's go to question number 11. Question number 11. Here it is. What was the 10th New Testament first day reference describing? Let's go to Acts chapter 20 and verse 8.
Acts chapter 20 and verse 18. What was the 10th New Testament first day reference describing? Acts chapter 20 and verse 18. Very small reference. Very minimal. I'll bring it up to the screen because it doesn't really have any great impact at all. All right, here it is. And when they had come to him, he said to them, and that is to Paul, you know from the, what day? From the first day that I came to Asia, in what manner I always lived among you. That's simply saying the day that I arrived. So if I arrived in Thompsonville on Tuesday, that's the first day I got here. If I arrived on Friday, that's the first day I got here. That's simply saying I'm just dating my arrival. I'm not saying the first day of the week, but from the first day that I got here, you know what kind of person I was and how I lived among you. That's all that's saying. That's not referring to any specific 1, 2, 3, 4, 5, 6, or 7th day. It's simply saying, since I've been here, that's all it's simply saying. All right, so there's no authority there. Now, here's the question. What was the 10th New Testament first day reference describing Paul's arrival to Asia? Write that down. It was describing Paul's arrival to Asia. That's all it's simply saying. So if you go to the airport and pick up friends, and they stay at your house for two weeks, they say, ever since I got here, the first day I got here, I said hello to you at the airport. Not any particular day of the week, but simply the timing of their arrival. All right, so that is the 10th one, which means now it's kind of getting slim pickings. Means we only have how many left? Come on, let's see, how many left? Two. The only 12 references to the first day. Now let me just plug this in because it fits right here. While you might think that the Sabbath is not talked about, because many pastors tell their congregation these things, they say the Sabbath is not an issue in the New Testament. Well, let me tell you, the Sabbath is mentioned 60 times in the New Testament, which is 5 times more than the first day. So for people to say that the Sabbath is not really reiterated in the New Testament is a statement of deception. You know what, let me just say that. I'm not trying to be hard. I want to be clear. I want people to know what God's Word said. Amen? So if I'm going to be straight, you will appreciate me not meandering in the maze of mediocrity. If you came to the bank and you asked for $35, I'm going to give you $35. It's not going to be $34.95 or $36. You're going to get exactly what you asked for. If you want the Word of God, this is the station you're going to get it. All right? So here's the point. Let's look at the 11th reference. This is another reference often used. So here's question number 12. Question number 12. Was the 11th New Testament first day reference describing a church service? I want that to come up on the screen. Was the 11th New Testament day reference describing a church service? Now, the reason I title it that way is because that's exactly what is said in the Converse Catechism of Catholic Doctrines, the 1995 edition. That's one of the references used to try to establish the authority of the first day. Very clever, but very misleading. Let's go ahead and read that. Let's go to 1 Corinthians chapter 16, and we're going to look at verse 2. But I'm going to turn there so we could read the verse before that. And when I get to 1 Corinthians chapter 16, verse 2, then I want you to bring it up on the screen, all right? Okay, here I am. Okay, great. Let's read verse 1 first, and then our graphics people will bring the second verse up on the screen. Here it is, verse 1. Now I'm in the Bible. Now concerning the what? Collection for the saints. As I have given orders to the churches of Galatia, so you must do also. So this is about collection for the saints. What we want to find out, if this collection took place at church, where did this collection take place? Let's look at the next verse now on the screen. On the first day of the week, let each one of you lay something aside, storing up as he may prosper, that there be together no collections when I come. Now this is huge. You may have seen the Salvation Army come by and hang a bag. In New York City, this used to happen. Or in Florida, this used to happen. I haven't experienced this out here. But in many of the towns where the Salvation Army is very active, they collect clothing at different times of the year. And so what they'll do is they'll hang a plastic bag. Some places do it during Christmas. Some people do it during other holidays. But they hang a plastic bag, and on the plastic bag, they said, we will be back next Tuesday.
Please have it ready when we come. Now, what this is, this collection was for the saints that were in hardship and famine and difficulty in Jerusalem. There was a hardship for the Christians in Jerusalem, and so the churches of Galatia and the other churches said, we're going to help them out. So Paul said, here's what I want you to do. While you're working on your bills and the things that many of us take care of our bills on Sunday, we get together because Monday takes off like a rocket. Many of us get together to find out what's in our house. We write our bills, pay our bills, whatever. Paul is saying, on the first day of the week, let every one of you lay something aside so that there's no collection when I come. This is not people going to a church. This is the apostles and the Christians of these various churches of Galatia, particularly, going from house to house, collecting goods that will be gathered together in a relief effort for the Christians in Jerusalem. This did not take place in a church. This was not a church service. This was a collection that was picked up from house to house. Amen, somebody. Amen. So this also, if this is used to give authority to the first day of the week as a new day of worship, you find nothing in this text at all referring to a new day of worship. The assumption, or the huge phantom bridge that was built, is the word collection, meaning it has to be a holy day. Now here at 3ABN, collections come in all week long. In our church, collections come in various times. But the collection does not make the day holy. And breaking bread and having lunch together doesn't make the day holy. You know what makes the day holy? God does. When the Lord blesses something, it's blessed. And by the way, as I go on to the next text, this is one of the larger ones. The three of those that often are referred to is John 20, where the disciples were hiding for fear of the Jews. They were assembled for fear of the Jews. That's the one, we knocked that down last study. We discovered that they were not assembling to have worship. They were hiding behind closed doors because Jesus had just been crucified and they thought they were next. Second one is the breaking of bread from house to house. It was done every day of the week. Small group ministries, this is where the New Testament concept came from. The other one was, carefully, collection being taken for the saints in Jerusalem, that all the churches, including the churches in Galatia and others, were laying things aside. So when the collecting truck, so to speak, in this case, the collecting wagon, came by, they could simply say, I got it from that house, I got it from that house, I got it from that house, so there'll be no collections when I come. Not when we come, but when they come. Not when we come to church, but when they come to our house. Is that clear? I thought it was very clear. Amen? Now let's go to the next one. The last reference, I want to tell you, we've shot 11 bullets. We've hit nothing. We got one left. Question number 12. Question number 12. Here it is. Question number 12, question 13. I mean, reference number 12, question number 13. All right? Our last reference. Here's the question. Does the 12th and last New Testament reference establish a new day of worship? Let's go now to Philippians 1 and verse 5. Philippians 1 and verse 5. One of my favorite books in the Bible is Philippians. If you're ever discouraged, read Philippians. It's the champion's book. It's the winner's book. It's the book that when you say, I'm tired, it says, press toward the mark for the prize of the upward call of God. When you can't make it, it says, I can do all things through Christ who strengthens me. When your mind is confused, it says, let this mind be in you, which was also in Christ Jesus. Amen? It's the champion's book. It's not the book of failure. But now let's see if this last reference has anything to do with a new day of worship. I'm going to go to Philippians. I told you to go there, but I have it on screen, so I'm kind of being lazy. I'm almost there. Here I am. Okay, here we are. Philippians 1. And the other one I like about is the verse right after that. All right? I want to just read a few verses before that just to get the context. I want to read verse 3, and we'll go to verse 5, and that'll come up on the screen. Here it is. Verse 3. I thank my God upon every remembrance of you, Paul and Timothy, servants of Jesus Christ, in verse 1. I thank my God upon every remembrance of you, always in every prayer of mine, making request for you all with joy. For your fellowship in the gospel from the what? First day until now. Another reference.
simply talking about ever since we began your fellowship, from the first day we got together in this fellowship until now. And here's my next favorite text in Philippians. Being confident of this very thing, verse 6, he who has begun a good work in you will do what? Complete it. Perform it until the day of Jesus Christ. So this being the last reference in the New Testament for the first day, we have swung 12 times. We haven't even hit a base hit. And the reality of this, fellow Christians, is this. You may be a part of a church that observes Sunday as a holy day. You may have heard that from week to week. You may have even heard the phrase, this is the day the Lord has made, let us rejoice and be glad in it, like former Robert Shuler used to say every Sunday morning. And they kind of say, this is the day the Lord has made. They are right. This is the day he has made, but that's not the day he blessed. But by saying it, it almost kind of gives some credence to it. The Lord has made every day, but he only blessed one. And he blessed the seventh day before sin entered the world. He rested on it. He sanctified it. He called it the Sabbath. And he said, remember the Sabbath to keep it holy. Men came along and changed times and laws. Daniel 7, verse 25. Men changed times and laws. We're going to look at that prophecy and then going to give you the references. So you cannot say, you know, those guys on 3ABN said the change was made, but they gave me no proof. You're going to get the proof, and you'll be able to follow every reference back to the original source. The sad reality is this. Many Christians practice things that they have no scriptural support for. It's based on tradition. And much of what's happening in the Christian church today is tradition. It's tradition. But as we see with this recent change, the Sabbath change almost 2,000 years ago, the Christians of that day were incensed. The Christians of today are only incensed about the same-sex issue. But they have swallowed the tradition of the first day of the week. Now, let's go to question number 14. Question number 14. Very powerful. Because now this is another text that's used to try to connect it to the first day. This is the text that's often used to try to connect it to the first day because it has a powerful phrase, Lord's Day. And so if you could use the phrase Lord's Day, D, then somehow, you know, we have two D's sitting together. When you use the phrase Lord's Day, somehow people think, oh, that must be the day. So some people say Sunday is the Lord's Day. In an article I have on my laptop, on my iPad right now, I'll just read you the heading. This is from the Catholic News Agency. And here's the heading of the article, The Sabbath or the Lord's Day. By Pope Francis. It's the Sabbath or the Lord's Day, as if they are in opposition to each other. That's the way it's being presented today. The Sabbath is being connected just to the Jews. They're trying to make the Jews seem like the worst people on earth. And the Sabbath that the Lord gave to them to share with the world as the worst day on earth. They make the Sabbath like this day of stigma, the day that you work your way to heaven, but that's not the Sabbath. So we have to see and understand the Bible in its proper context. So now let's go to Revelation, and here's the question, question number 14. What does Revelation's reference to the Lord's Day mean? Once again, what does Revelation's reference to the Lord's Day mean? Question number 14. Let's go to the question. Let's go to the scripture. Revelation 1:10. Here it is. And this is in Revelation, the last book of the Bible. John the Apostle is mushroomed on the island of Patmos. Actually, not mushroomed. He is abandoned. He's imprisoned. He didn't get stuck there. He got put there. All right? Revelation 1 and verse 10. And while he's there, the Bible says in verse 10 of John, of Revelation chapter 1, here it is on the screen, I was in the Spirit on the what day? Lord's Day. And I heard behind me a loud voice as of a what? A trumpet. When you read the Bible, you'll see that the trumpet is often referred to as the preaching of the gospel or an instrument used to warn the people of difficulty to come. Isaiah 58 says, lift up your voice like a trumpet, the proclamation of the gospel. So John, on the Lord's Day, he hears this voice behind him, and the voice is going to give him instruction. And when he turns around to find out the source of this voice
is none other than the voice of the Alpha and the Omega, the beginning and the end, the first and the last. Jesus, through the Holy Spirit, meets John on the island, or this rock, this prison rock called Patmos. But many people say, well, it was on the Lord's Day, and Sunday is the Lord's Day. That's what they've been taught. They've been taught that. But let me let the Bible speak for itself. We'll also show you later on how traditionally the transition was made by men connecting the word or the phrase Lord's Day to the first day of the week. We'll show you that reference. But right now, let's let the Bible tell us what the Lord's Day is. Go with me to Isaiah chapter 58, and we are going to look together at verse 13. The answer is, what does Revelation's reference to the Lord's Day mean? Revelation 1:10, it simply means the Lord's Day. But we're going to get the answer right now. We're going to be able to answer both of them together. It simply means the Lord's Day. Okay? But we want to find out, what is the Lord's Day? Let the Bible tell us what the Lord's Day is. Wouldn't it be safe if we let the Bible say it? I was having a conversation with a pastor once, and he actually got upset with me because I would not answer him other than by the Bible. He says, can't you just tell me, give me your opinion? I said, Pastor, I cannot give you any opinions because the Bible is my only source of authority. Whenever you practice what is not supported by the Bible, it's an opinion. No matter how sincere you may be, you could be sincerely wrong. Right? You could get up on the wrong floor and say, oh, I made a mistake. But here's what we're talking about. We're not talking about perpetuating a mistake. We're not talking about perpetuating those things that are comfortable to you. We're talking about if you are wrong, correct it and live in harmony with God's will. Amen? Amen. You'll find out why it is in harmony with God's will in just a moment. But let's go ahead and let Isaiah tell us what day the Lord identifies as his day. Isaiah 58, verse 13. Here it is on the screen. If you turn away your foot from the Sabbath. If you turn away your foot from the Sabbath. Let's bring that up. From doing your pleasure on what? My holy day. And

Sabbath, a day of delight, the holy day of the Lord. So now let's put the answer down here. Revelation 1:10 is referring to what day? The Sabbath. Based on the authority of God's word, Revelation 1:10 cannot refer to any other day but the Sabbath. You find no scriptural reference connecting the first day to the Lord's day. Did God make every day? Yes. Should we worship God every day? Yes. Should we live holy lives every day? Yes. It's amazing how deceptive preachers are today. I'm being straight tonight. I don't have time to waste. It costs money to put this program on. And your salvation is depending on your obedience to God's word. All right? Preachers today, I don't want to mention their names. It almost came out. I want to be kind. Some preachers say, I worship God on the first day. And I worship God on the second day. And I worship God. One preacher said, I worship God on the Sabbath. And I worship God on Sunday. And I worship God on Monday. And I worship God on Tuesday. Let me put that in the proper context. I'm married on Saturday. I'm married on Sunday. I'm married on Tuesday. I'm married on Monday. Come on, help me out, somebody. I'm married every day, but every day is not my anniversary. I only have a birthday once a year. I got an anniversary once a year. We have an anniversary once a year. There's only one day that identifies the sanctity of our relationship. So when a pastor says, I worship God on the first day, I worship God on Saturday, Sunday, Friday, Wednesday, he's muddying God's word. He's deceiving you by clever words, trickery, and the Bible says the cunning craftiness whereby they lie in wait to deceive. That's deception. If that's what you hear, leave and look for the truth. Don't sit there and let men who may make you feel comfortable and give you good music and you feel you have great community programs. Community programs are not salvation. The Lord says, if you love me, keep my what? Commandments. We ought to obey God rather than man. Acts 5 and verse 29 and 32. Obey God rather than man. The Sabbath is the Lord's day. This first day reference to John, this reference to Revelation 1:10 is not referring at all to the first day of the week. Now, let's go to question number 15. I wish I had another hour. That's okay. They said sometimes it's better to give dessert next week. All right? I'm going to go as quickly as I could. Efficiency is important. Question number 15 is a very vitally important question. Here it is. How do we know that Jesus never intended to replace the Sabbath? How do we know that? Let's go to Matthew chapter 24. The book where Jesus outlines to this now converted tax collector the signs of the end, the destruction of Jerusalem and the signs of the end of the world. He intermingles them both together. How do we know that Jesus never intended to replace the Sabbath? Now, what I want you to find out, we're going to look at some of these signs. We're going to begin with, you know, he talks about there will be false Christs and false prophets. They'll be showing signs and wonders. And then he talks about, he intermingles in this description something that if persecution ever happens, let's pray that it doesn't happen on this day. Now, what I want to preface before I read the text, this was spoken by Jesus in the year 31 AD. What year did I say? 31 AD. Jerusalem was destroyed in 70 AD, 39 years later. Now, here's the context. If the Sabbath was done away with, if Jesus intended to get rid of it, Sister Zita, he would never say, when Jerusalem is destroyed, pray that it doesn't happen on the Sabbath. Because he would have said, you know, guys, I'm getting rid of the Sabbath. Just pray that it doesn't happen on the Lord's day, if that's the reference you want to add to the first day, but it's not connected. He would have said, pray that it doesn't happen on Sunday. But he didn't say that. He said, when destruction comes, look at the text now. Matthew 24, verse 20. Jesus said this. He ascended to heaven, and Jerusalem was destroyed 39 years later after the statement was made. Here's the Bible. Matthew 24, 20. Here's what it says. And pray that your flight may not be in winter. Bring it up for me. And pray that your flight may not be in what? Winter or on the what? Sabbath. Clear admittance by the Lord himself, by Jesus himself, that if he planned on getting rid of it, he would not have said, I pray that when destruction comes, it doesn't come on the Sabbath.

0: In the very same way, if I was intending to get rid of my house, where my old address in New York is 15 Madison Street, I'll give you that because I don't live there any longer. If I made reference to 15 Madison Street, pray that 15 Madison Street doesn't get knocked down when I go home. That means I'm planning on going home, but it's no longer my home. So I no longer make reference to that as my home. I have a different address. I'm not going to give you that one. But the point of the matter is, if the Lord planned on getting rid of it, he would not have made reference to it. Isn't that right? He said it because he knew that even after his ascension, it will still be there. And the reason why it will still be there is because, I'll say this calmly, he blessed the Sabbath. He created the Sabbath before sin ever entered the world. Therefore, it was perfect. I would like you to ask your preacher, what was the reason why the Sabbath was done away with? And these are some of the excuses you'll hear. It was for the Jews only. There were no Jews in the Garden of Eden. There was just a man and a woman. Abraham, Genesis 26 and verse 5, kept the commandments. Abraham was from Babylon. He was from Chaldea, a province of Babylon. Abraham became, through his seed, the Jewish nation was born. Abraham kept the Sabbath before the Jews ever came into existence. Abraham kept my commandments, my statutes, and my laws, Genesis 26 and verse 5. The Sabbath was made long before the Jews were ever in existence. But what did the Jews do that people find such adversity to the Sabbath? Yes, the Jews made it their means of salvation and not Jesus. Jesus is still our means of salvation. Can we all say amen? But because we are in a saving relationship, he said the Sabbath is a sign. Go with me to Ezekiel chapter 20. Let's look at this very quickly. And we're going to go to that too. Okay? Ezekiel chapter 20. All right? Why is the Sabbath so important? Why is it so important? Ezekiel chapter 20. Let's look together at verse 12. What is it a sign of? First of all, if you look at Exodus chapter 20, verse 8 to 11, it's a sign that the seventh day is the Sabbath of the Lord our God. If he is your God, the God of creation, if he's your God, he already picked the day that's holy. You cannot make anything else holy that he's already made holy. You can't remove the holiness or substitute it for anything else that's not holy. But what is the Sabbath a sign of? Look at Exodus, Ezekiel 20, verse 12. Here's what the Lord says. Moreover, I also gave them my what? Sabbaths, to be a sign between them and me, that they might know that I am the Lord who does what? Sanctifies them. The Sabbath is a sign of a sanctified relationship. So if you've been justified, covered by the blood of the Lamb, and you are walking in Jesus, you are walking in a sanctified relationship. How can you walk in a sanctified relationship and ignore the very sign of your sanctification? How could you say, Lord, I understand what the Sabbath is all about, but I'm picking this one instead? I cannot figure that out. I cannot figure why so many preachers, and I've shared this with preachers of different denominations, and I can see the ire and the anger that comes up on something that the Lord blessed. I wonder what spirit is behind that. All right? So now let's go to some other quick texts. So you see, let's also look at verse 20. Since we're in Ezekiel 20, let's look at verse 20 also. All right? Look at verse 20 also. He says, hallow my Sabbaths, and they will be a sign between me and you, that you may know that I am the Lord together, your God. It all comes down to who is your God. You see, Sunday was kept in honor of the sun gods. And we know it's called Saturday because of Saturn's day, but the Bible calls it Sabbath. Amen, somebody. Amen. And we'll find out the three names that the Bible, there are only three names the Bible gives to the days of the week. You'll find out what those are. You might say, well, Pastor, there are 7 days. How could there only be three names? Because you have, I'll give you a preview now and we'll cover it in detail later. First day, second day, third day, fourth day, fifth day, preparation day, Sabbath. That's what the Bible gives. First day, second day, third day, fourth day, fifth day, sixth day, which is the preparation day, and Sabbath. You only have whatever the name of the day is, what number it is, then you get the preparation, then you get the Sabbath. That's how you know. But some Christians, and I've been around this for so long, I could hear the battles going on. So let me address this. Some people are going to say, well, how do you know that Saturday is the seventh day? It was amazing how many groundhogs pick up their heads, how many moles pick up their heads during this topic. Well, how do you know that Saturday is the seventh day? You know how I know? You know. Because when Easter comes, you go to church on Easter Sunday. You know. Easter is the day that Jesus rose. You know he rose on Sunday. That's why almost the entire Christian world honors Easter Sunday. So you know the day before Easter Sunday is the Sabbath. We'll clarify that in a moment. Question number 16. What was the day the apostles observed after the crucifixion? This is huge. Because if the apostles are followers of Jesus, surely you got to find them doing whatever. If there's a new day of worship, the apostles will be keeping it. Isn't that right? If Jesus got rid of it, if anybody knows, the apostles will know. Right, Dan? The apostles will know. They won't be, as we say, they won't be trifling, trying to do something that Jesus didn't authorize. But what do? Let's go to Acts chapter 13. We're going to look at 1, 2, 3, 4, 5, 6, 7 references to see what they did. Since we couldn't find, and surely, if anybody's going to be following what Jesus did, it's his ambassadors. It's his disciples, now apostles, carrying the example to the New Testament. Say that with me, the New Testament church. They established such an example by the day they honored as a holy day. Acts chapter 13, let's turn there. In our Bibles, you guys are already there. You guys are faster than I am. I'm talking and I'm slowing down. That's okay. I'm there. Just give me a break. Acts chapter 13, and we're going to start with, verse 14. And by the way, Paul is preaching on the first Sabbath. Here it is. This is the first reference, Acts chapter 13, verse 14. But when they departed from Perga, they came to what city? Antioch in Pisidia, and went into the synagogue on the what day? Sabbath day, and sat down. When they, if you want to find out who the they are, you go back and you see that the apostles, Paul and Barnabas, when they were traveling together, Paul and Barnabas were traveling together through Asia Minor, and when they got to Perga, when they departed from Perga, came to Antioch in Pisidia, they went into the synagogue on the Sabbath day and sat down. Now somebody may say, I'm meandering here. I'm not meandering. I'm just kind of cutting off all the ropes. Somebody may say, well, they went into the synagogue on the Sabbath because they were talking to the Jews. Bulletin. There was no issue in the entire New Testament church about the Sabbath. Follow the historians. Read it yourself. The historians never gave any inkling that the New Testament Christians started honoring a new day of worship. None whatsoever. So they went where they knew they would be. They went into the synagogue on the Sabbath day, and what do? They sat down. And what do they sat down for? They sat down to read. Let's look at verse 27 of the very same chapter, the next reference, Acts 13, verse 27. And it says, for those who dwell in Jerusalem and their rulers, because they did not know him, nor even the voices of the prophets, which are read together every Sabbath, had fulfilled them in condemning him. This is simply referring back to the persecution that the Jews put the apostles and disciples through. They're referring to that. In other words, here's what they're saying. Every Sabbath we are talking to you about the prophets. Every Sabbath we're talking to you about the prophets. How could you miss the word of God? How often do they speak about that? Every Sabbath. Okay, that's the next one. So Acts chapter 13, verse 14. I hope you're writing that down. What day do they keep in Acts 13, verse 14 together? The Sabbath. What about verse 27? The what? Every Sabbath. Let's go now to Acts 13, verse 42. Paul and Barnabas was preaching, and they must have had a really dynamic sermon. They preached extremely well. Here it is. Verse 42. Here it is. It says, so when the Jews went out of the synagogue, the Gentiles, what are they doing in there? The Gentiles begged that these words might be preached to them, the what? next Sabbath. The word Gentiles simply means the ones that were not yet converted. Jews and Gentiles. You didn't have Baptists and Pentecostal and Methodists and Presbyterian Church of God. You had Jews and Gentiles. Those who were following God's word, those who not were not yet converted. Today, the devil has confused it. That's why we're trying to get you back to the original. Praise God for that. So now, Jews and Gentiles, what day were they honoring? Sabbath. Let's go to the very next reference, verse 44. Verse 44, and see what happened. See how many people came on this one. Next reference, Acts 13, verse 44. Here it is. On the next what? Sabbath. Almost the how much? Whole city came together to hear the word of God. Man, the apostles are setting a tremendous example. Not just Jews, but Gentiles, but the whole city. The whole city. All right, let's go to the next reference. Acts chapter 16, verse 13. Acts 16, verse 13. Here it is on the screen. I'm going a little fast because I'm trying to keep up with the time. I want to end this page before the next broadcast. Now here it is, Acts 16, verse 13. And on the what? Sabbath day, we went out of the city to the riverside where prayer was customarily made, and we sat down and spoke to the women who did what? Who met there. Now, why do they meet by the river with the women? Because according to the New Testament example, the way that they had structured the churches to be established, they said there had to be at least 9 men before the church's building was constructed. So since there were not enough men, the women met down by the riverside on the Sabbath. That's why it says customarily. But what day did they meet on? The Sabbath day. They went down by the out of the city by the riverside. So far, we've seen that the apostles have been consistent in keeping and honoring the Sabbath day. Let's go to Acts 17 and verse 2 now. Acts 17 and verse 2. All right? Right, Acts 17, verse 2. And here it is. Okay, and it says, then Paul, as his what? Custom was, went into them, and for how many Sabbaths? 3 Sabbaths, reasoned with them from the what? Scriptures. Paul was a man that believed in honoring the Scriptures. He was reading from the Scriptures so he knew what day to be honored. Amen? He reasoned 3 Sabbaths, and there were instances where Paul, when the text read earlier, says he read with them every Sabbath. Paul was in that city for a year and a half. If you add that up, 52 plus 26 gives you what? 78 Sabbaths in a row. 78 weeks in a row, Paul was honoring the Sabbath. 78 weeks in a row, Paul and Barnabas spoke to the people on the Sabbath day. Here it was, he reasoned 3 Sabbaths, and they reasoned from the Scriptures. So if he's reading the Bible, he knows what Scriptures. And by the way, just for the bulletin, he didn't have the New Testament. All right, last reference, Acts 18, verse 4. Acts 18, verse 4. Here it is. And he reasoned in the synagogue together every Sabbath and persuaded both what? Jews and Greeks. Let's get together now. Jews, Gentiles, Greeks, and the whole city. 1, 2, 3, 4, 5, 6, 7. Perfect number. The Sabbath is mentioned 7 times in the book of Acts. Coincidentally? No, I believe providentially. 7 times the Lord wanted it to be very, very clear what day he honored as the day of worship. Now let's see if we can squeeze this in. We may or may not be able to, but if we can, I'll repeat it next broadcast. Question number 17, here it is. Well, matter of fact, you know what? We only have a minute. I'm not going to jump down there because there are 3 texts. To read one and not read the others is really not going to be very just. Let me just make a point here. So far, we've covered every first day text in the New Testament. We've also discovered that the Lord's Day reference is not to the first day, but to the Sabbath that God blessed at the creation week. And you'll discover later on that that's the day that Jesus himself honored. Now, here's my point. There's something many years ago, WWJD. Do you remember what that meant? What would Jesus do? What would Jesus do? When you read Luke 4:16, the Bible says, Jesus honored the Sabbath. Luke 4:16, Jesus honored the Sabbath. If you want to follow Jesus and be his disciple, simply do what he did. You will never be lost by following Jesus as your example. Can we get an amen? Amen? If you love the Lord, this is why we have this broadcast. You already love the Lord, But the Sabbath is one of the Ten Commandments. If you love me, Jesus says, keep my commandments. Keep studying, friends. One day it will come into a sharper focus.
1: Welcome to My Story, where we highlight your testimony's encounter with our sweet Savior. In John 8:36, Jesus makes a wonderful statement of victory. He says, "So if the Son sets you free, you will be free indeed." 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The Apostle Paul says in Galatians 5:1, "It is for freedom that Christ has set us free. 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
2: April 27th of 1999 was the day that actually not just changed my life, but changed many people's lives. Almost 400 people were killed in Maya, and where the biggest massacre happened. They came with big tanks, big army. I had a very close relationship with my father. So I woke up early in the morning and he said to me, "Yeton," he said, "I think we are getting surrounded by the Serbian police," and he said, "we need to escape." But it was too late because a big tank ran over our gates. We were completely surrounded. One of the police, you know, he asked us to be lined against the wall. We knew that, okay, they're gonna kill us. And one Serbian police grabs me by my arm and he puts me in a different room. And then he has this Kalashnikov and he puts it in my ear like that. And he starts shouting and he's asking, "Where is your father?" You know, my mom comes in and says, "How dare you do this to my children?" Because while he was having this gun into my ear, I completely became numb. I knew any second I'm gonna be dead. So he let me and my mom go. He said, "Go," you know, and while we were just leaving the door, my father comes out and he says to him, my father says, "Oh, I'm the father of the family." And he said, "Oh, we're looking for you." They take him, they grab him, they yell at us, they shout at us, they say, "Go to Albania, never come back." And as soon as we turn our heads, our backs, they kill him. We went today to the cemeteries and we saw where almost 400 people remains are there. Sometimes I go walk there by myself, and sometimes I visit my father's grave, and there are times when I kind of am mad, you know, because he's not here. When I became a believer, I was asked a question about forgiveness and about people who killed my father. What would I do if I met these people? This anger rose up in me, and you know, I said, "Oh, don't ask me that question." And he said to me, "One day you'll have to forgive them." And I said, "Never. That's never gonna happen." And he said, "I know how you must feel," he said, "but remember when Jesus was on the cross, he said, 'Father, forgive them, for that they do not know what they're doing.'" And then I knelt there and I cried and I wept because I felt like I was betraying my father, you know, and his blood and many people that were killed during the war. I didn't feel doing so. I know Jesus says that we should forgive. And I was crying and, you know, I'm saying, God, I forgive those who killed my father. A few months later, I was walking in the town and I saw a group of, I thought they were tourists. They seemed kind of lost and I approached to them. And I wanted to help them. So I talked to them and I invited them for coffee. They asked me about the war and I started sharing this testimony with them. And this lady was crying. Actually, she was weeping while I was sharing my testimony. And then I stop and I say, I'm so sorry if my testimony is very tough, you know, rough, and said, I will be more careful about the words I choose. And she said, no. She said, you continue. The reason why I'm crying, she said, is because she said, I'm Serbian. And then I started to cry myself. And I stood and I hugged her. We hugged and we cried together. And that was the first time I realized that God had set me free from hatred. If a heart is given to Christ, Christ is able to heal that heart, to restore that heart. And Christ is the only person who can make it possible for us to forgive our enemies. And I believe that He's faithful and He will keep His word, and He will give us the means and the strength we need and the joy we need to carry on.

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Psalms 66 verse 16 says, "Come and hear, all you who fear God, and I will tell what he has done for my soul." Never underestimate the power of your testimony, your encounter with God, and what role he has played throughout your life. May God bless you and utterly satisfy your heart with himself. 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

0: 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Matthew 19 verse 14. 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
1: Our Father, who art in heaven, hallowed be thy name. Thy kingdom come. Thy will be done on earth as it is in heaven. Give us this day our daily bread. And forgive us our trespasses, as we forgive those who trespass against us. And lead us not into temptation, but deliver us from evil. For thine is the kingdom, and the power, and the glory, forever.

0: it's supposed to end?
1: Yeah, King.
0: Was that the right chord, Larry?
1: King, King. Be natural, Bob. Be natural.
0: Oh well.
2: A one and a two and a one, two, three.

0: always so much fun. I just love working for my lord, and so do our next guests. Come on over here, ladies, and tell us your names.
1: I'm Sarah.
2: I'm Hannah.
3: And I'm Leah.
0: Well, aren't you precious? And how long have you been singing together?
1: As long as we can remember, really. About 5 years.
0: And I'm told you're planning to bless us today with an old classic. Are you ready?
4: Sure.
0: Ladies and gentlemen, the Little Peasall Sisters.

0: Thanks, Junior. Thanks, Mrs. Asparagus.
1: Yeah, that was great.
0: Good night.
1: Larry, it's 2 o'clock in the afternoon.
0: Okay, so I still take naps.

0: Let's repeat God's word 10 times a day together.
1: Today's memory verse is Genesis 1:1.
2: In the beginning, God created the heavens and the earth.
1: In the beginning, God created the heavens and the earth.
2: In the beginning, God created the heavens and the earth.
1: In the beginning, God created the heavens and the earth.
2: In the beginning, God created the heavens and the earth.
1: In the beginning, God created the heavens and the earth.
2: In the beginning, God created the heavens and the earth.
1: In the beginning, God created the heavens and the earth.
2: In the beginning, God created the heavens and the earth.
1: In the beginning, God created the heavens and the earth.
0: Good job! We hope to see you soon.
3: While surveying the site of some ancient ruins, two young archaeologists, Derek and Margot, and their nomad friend, Moki, find themselves trapped and sinking in a whirling pool of sand. And when the dust settles, they stare up in awe at a vast chamber filled with giant relics and artifacts from another civilization. And there, at the far end of the cavern, a door with a strange inscription. All who enter these portals pass through time.

0: fellow.
1: It's all right. The lion will be back in his cage in a minute.
2: Whoa! Whoa!
3: Look out!
2: Too late! Are you all right? Anything hurt?
4: No, but I'm all wet.
3: And we lost our transportation.
5: Anything I can do? A ride, perhaps?
4: You must be a magician.
5: By coincidence, that's exactly what I am. They call me Enoch the Enchanter. My carnival of wandering entertainment is on its way to the greatest city of the Chaldean Empire, Babylon.
3: Babylon?
5: Yes, indeed. Tonight we play before King Belshazzar himself.
3: The King of Babylon himself?
5: Well, not just himself exactly. He's throwing a little party for 1,000 of his intimate friends.
3: Can you imagine the King of Babylon?
5: I might be able to get you hired on as servants for the party. You'll have to carry a lot, but then you'll get to eat a lot.
4: That's my kind of job.
1: Enoch, we've got to get rid of Terribulus. He's the most vicious, untrainable beast I've ever seen. I can sell him in Babylon, to the lion pit where they throw the criminals.
4: They do what?
1: They toss criminals into a pit of hungry lions.
2: And then what?
1: And then the lions aren't hungry anymore. And neither are the criminals. It's the perfect place for a killer like you, Terribulus.
3: Babylon. Look, the Hanging Gardens of Babylon. One of the seven wonders of the world. The seven-story ziggurat may have been the Tower of Babel.

0: prophet, a great wise man.
1: Wow, Babylon's got everything.
2: I just remembered something awful. Babylon was always being fought over. It was destroyed a couple of times.
3: Oh, no. Don't tell me we're arriving here just in time for war.
2: Yes, and we're in the city that loses.
1: Relax, guys. Look around. See? Nobody's worried. Life in Babylon seems to be...
4: One big party after another. I can't take it anymore, I tell you. The pressure is just unbearable, and I have to do everything myself. You just can't get good help anymore. And those three, they won't do. They won't do it all.
5: Oh, but they will, Sikal. They are friends of mine. I guarantee them.
4: Well, this is the last favor I do for you. But if you embarrass me tonight, I'll have your hides.
6: I'll have your hide right now, Sikal.
4: The king? Oh, my.
2: Belshazzar, the king of Babylon.
6: You call this goblet fit for my guests and my wine? I want gold. I want silver. Something glorious. Something worthy of me.
4: Gold, silver, well, at this late hour, my lord, how is...
7: Your Majesty, did we not take many gold and silver cups from the Jews' temple in Jerusalem?
4: But those are sacred religious...
6: Excellent!
4: Excellent cups, yes, yes, indeed.
6: Get them from my storage room, Sikal.
2: I've got to meet the king.
3: You'll meet him tonight.
4: No.
2: Hi, King.
4: Your Majesty, our new servant, an ex-new servant, you're fired.
6: No. No, we are tolerant. Just see it doesn't happen tonight.
3: One thing about Margot, she sure makes a smashing first impression.

0: talking. I don't like this. 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
1: They're beautiful.
0: I am not a Jew, but I know these are religious vessels stolen from their temple. I have no choice at all. To use them for Belshazzar's party tonight is an insult to their god, a profane insult.

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1: Seen anything like this?
2: Never. I've got to talk to the king somehow.
3: Table 781, table 601, table 834, table 3. Those two go to the king.
2: This is my last chance. We'll take those.
3: No, not you. No, no.

0: get together, eh?
1: Our king is surely a king of revelry.
2: Yes, nothing else. He's turned our jewel of a city into a playground for fools.
1: Indeed, Babylon could be taken by an army of jackasses.
3: Oh, king! King Belshazzar!
0: I want to make a toast to the god of gold!
3: Wow!
4: Look out! Oh!
3: Oh, no!
0: At last, some real entertainment! All praise the god of gold!
5: Praise the god of gold!
0: And silver!
5: Praise the god of silver!
6: And brass!
7: And iron!
8: And wood!
9: And stone!
0: And gold! Gold!
1: The wall. It's a trick.
10: What is it writing? Oh, God, save us.

0: say? What does it mean? Astrologers? Magicians?
1: My lord, we are as puzzled as everyone.
2: You tell him, Enoch. You're a magician.
0: I'll give a scarlet robe and a golden chain to the one who tells me what the writing means. I'll make him third ruler of my kingdom.
2: Oh, listen to that. Go on.
3: No, Moki. I'm just an entertainer doing tricks. That handwriting is the work of God. Only someone chosen by God can give its meaning. Someone like Daniel.
2: My son, call Daniel.
0: Mother! Daniel?
4: A Jewish captive, my lord.
2: His wisdom and prophecies were highly honored by the last king, your father.
0: Oh, yes, Daniel.
5: Mene, mene, tekel, perish. These words were written by the hand of God. Belshazzar, you have blasphemed. You praised the gods of gold and silver and toasted them with sacred vessels.
4: I knew it. I knew it.
5: Hear the meaning of the writing. The days of your kingdom are numbered. It is over. God declares your kingdom is at an end. You and Babylon have been weighed in the balance

0: Look!
1: The Persian army! An hour away! King Darius approaches the gate with an army!
2: I will not flee! Darius will find me waiting in my chambers.
3: Unless someone else finds him first. King is slain.
4: It is true, my lords.
3: Then, as the third ruler of Babylon, Daniel, I suggest you join Alreth and me in welcoming Darius at the gate. He may let us live.
5: And the prophecies of Daniel came true. Belshazzar died at the hands of evil conspirators, and Darius the Mede became king. The new king found favor with Daniel, which served only to upset the other two governors.
6: Help me return this city to greatness, will you, Daniel?
7: With God's help, I will, Darius.
3: So will we all, King Darius.
6: I bid you good night, then.
3: Alreth, if we wish to keep things running our way, we shall have to get rid of Daniel.
8: Agreed. Darius thinks too highly of him. Daniel must go.
3: Someone's in there. They heard us.
8: Guards! Guards!
3: After them! That way!

0: saw this in a movie once.
1: Ow!
2: There they are.
1: I twisted my ankle.
0: Oh, sorry. That never happens in the movies.
3: We've got to hide somewhere. Fast.
4: In here, quickly.
5: Sold! Be very careful with him. Terribulus is the strongest, meanest lion you'll ever see. A born man-eater.
6: Good. I've got just the place for him.

0: It's been 3 days. See? It's fine now. It doesn't hurt at all.
1: Shh! Daniel's praying.
2: Thank you, Moki. But when I'm at my prayers, nothing can disturb me.
3: Margot wants to go out with us. Are you sure we're safe?
2: Absolutely. Now, Beza and Alreth never saw who they were chasing in the dark.
1: Why don't you do something about those two guys? We told you they're out to get you.
2: I appreciate the warning, Moki, but God will protect me. Meanwhile, Darius needs them, and me, apparently. I must go.
1: Hey, guys, come on! Some creepy guy is following Daniel. Let's go!
4: I am sorry, but Daniel does no wrong. He even prays 3 times a day.
5: Then we'll make praying a crime.
6: What?
5: Yes, I'll get Darius to sign a law. For 30 days, no one will be allowed to ask anything of any god or man except King Darius. Whoever does...
6: Whoever prays, for example,
5: will be thrown into the lion's den.
0: Terrible, despicable traitors.
5: There they are! Gods! Gods! I'll get to Darius. You get them.
4: Come on, this way to the Hanging Gardens.
6: There they are!

0: So you say for 30 days, no one can ask favors of anyone but me?
1: Yes. Out of respect for you, we will forsake all others, God or man. Anyone breaking the law will be guilty of blatant disrespect for you and your authority.
0: We can't have that, can we?
1: No, sire. And as punishment, they'll be thrown to the lions.
2: Yow!
3: Ah!
4: Duck!
5: Missed again!
1: The royal seal, sire. It is now irrevocable law.
0: Your law honors me greatly, Nebiza. I thank you.
1: And I, you, my lord.
6: Let's forget him.
7: Yeah, I've had enough for one day.
8: Yes, I know about the new law, but I will still pray to my God.
5: That's what they're counting on, so do it in secret. Oh, not by the window where they can see you.
8: I am proud of my God. Why should I hide my worship of him?
9: To save your life.
6: Don't move! You're under arrest.
0: No, not Daniel. Not you.
1: The law is the law and must be obeyed, sire, even by kings.
8: Don't fear for me, Darius. My God will protect me. I know that as surely as I know you were deceived when you signed this law.
0: That's true. I will return at sunrise.
1: Throw him in!

Lord. If this servant is worthy, send an angel to protect him so he can continue to do your work and sing your praise.

0: God, I am protected by an angel of the Lord.
1: Roll away the stone.
2: Heave!
1: Daniel! Daniel! Oh, Daniel. He's not moving. He's
3: waking up! He was asleep with the lions!
1: Daniel, you are blessed. Guards, arrest Governors Nebisa and Alrath. Bring them here. We'll see if they are so blessed. Daniel, not a mark on you, beloved Daniel. Your God is the living God, a worker of wonders.
0: Then spread the word, Darius. Tell all your people of the greatness of the God of Daniel. Let the word of God ring out through all your kingdom.
1: I will, Daniel. I promise you, I will.
0: Praise God.
4: Praise God. I will never forget this day. But now, I fear I must go.
5: And we must go too. Come on.
3: Coming! Wow, what a pack of hungry lions. That lion was trying to put a bite on me. And the same to you, big fella.
6: Then King Darius wrote a decree for all people to fear and reverence the God of Daniel. For he is the living God, and his kingdom endures forever. He delivers and rescues. He works signs and wonders in heaven and on earth. And it was he who saved Daniel from the power of the lion.

0: Anand is a global mission pioneer. Recently, he was sent to a small town in central India to establish a new congregation. Anand began holding Bible studies and church services in the homes of the people he befriended in the town. Unfortunately, Anand began to feel that there were some in the town who did not want him sharing the message of Jesus and the Seventh-day Adventist faith.
1: That particular Sabbath, few people started walking beside me as I was on the way to the house church. I tried to ignore them. I got to the house and started reading our texts and singing songs with those who were in the house.
0: After beginning the small church service, a group of 40 people from the town gathered near the house and told the pioneer to come outside.
1: They told me not to come to this town anymore. Don't make these people Christian. We have our own religion. If you come anymore, we will kill you. Then they started beating me. Then few of them took my mobile and they took my Bible. Then they started to fire and they burned my Bible right in front of me. I was crying. You can beat me, but don't burn my Bible.
0: The group took the offering that the pioneer had collected and told him to never return to the town. Anand is still working to share the good news of Jesus in a town nearby. Please continue to pray for the safety and success of our pioneers working in cities, towns, and villages around the world.

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0: may feel that you have very few friends, but Jesus reaches out to you today. He wants to be your friend. He wants you to have an intimate relationship with Him. And the closer you draw to Jesus as you seek Him in prayer, as you open His Word and let Him speak to you, the closer you draw to Jesus, the more your heart will be filled with His love to develop friends with other people.
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